0: Houthi movement says Saudi Arabia has launched renewed airstrikes across the west of the country after the Iran-backed group announced it targeted military bases in the kingdom. The Houthis said the Saudi attacks hit areas including Taiz al-Jof and Hodeidah. The group had earlier targeted the King Khalid Air Base in southern Saudi Arabia. BBC News.
1: And that's on WNYC in New York. I'm Sean Carlson. 70 degrees at 8:04. Pro-Palestinian activist Mahmoud Khalil is joining a lawsuit against Columbia University. As WNYC's Julia Hayward reports, the suit accuses the school of failing to shield him and other activists from harassment.
2: Khalil and two other plaintiffs filed the lawsuit in Manhattan federal court. They say Columbia allowed harassment and doxing aimed at students who backed Palestinian rights. Federal immigration agents detained Khalil in 2025 when he was a graduate student at Columbia. The university says it won't comment on the lawsuit, but added that it's committed to making every member of its community feel safe.
1: The New Jersey Department of Environmental Protection says a data center spilled roughly 5,000 gallons of diesel fuel in New Jersey's Meadowlands. WNYC's Michael Saul Warren has more.
3: The diesel spilled from tanks at the Equinix data center in Secaucus into Anderson Creek. The creek is a tributary of the Hackensack River, but state authorities say the spill was contained before it reached the river. Bill Sheehan is a Hackensack River keeper advocating for the ecosystem's health. He says it's hard to believe the river wasn't affected.
4: Tributaries are the capillary system of the whole ecosystem. All the water that runs off of our land goes into the creeks first and then runs through the creeks out into the river.
3: Cleanup work is expected to continue for several days this week.
1: Equinix says they reported that spill right away. Well, a very mild week ahead of us. Right now, 70 degrees out there. It's clear outside here in lower Manhattan. We're going to see lows in the upper 50s tonight. It's going to be a little breezy, too, so just bring a layer when you head out there. We're going to see wind gusts of about 25 miles an hour tonight. For tomorrow, highs in the low 70s by the afternoon, low about 60 tomorrow night. And then by Wednesday, a little warmer, sunny with a high of about 80 degrees in the afternoon. 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It's a Monday night. 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
7: This is On Point. I'm Meghna Chakrabarty. Defense Secretary Pete Hegseth is actively purging top military officers and civilian leaders. So far, he's either blocked promotions or fired roughly 10% of the military's top-ranking officers. Joint Chiefs of Staff Chair General C.Q. Brown Jr., Chief of Naval Operations Admiral Lisa Franchetti, Army Chief of Staff General Randy George, just to name a few. And of the blocked promotions, many were for women or people of color. Now, that the defense secretary wanted to conduct such a purge isn't a surprise. He said as much on November 7th, 2024, on the Sean Ryan podcast, a few days before President Trump announced Hegseth as his pick for defense secretary. In the podcast interview, Hegseth said the military had veered off course, but he already had a solution in mind.
8: Well, first of all, you got to fire. You know, you got to fire the chairman of Joint Chiefs and you got to fire this. I mean, obviously you're going to bring in a new secretary of defense, but any general that was involved, general, admiral, whatever that was involved in any of the DEI woke has got to go. Either you're in for war fighting that and that's it. And that's the only litmus test we care about.
7: And then on September 30th, 2025, Hegseth summoned generals and admirals from their posts around the world to the Marine Corps base in Quantico, Virginia. In the unprecedented meeting, Hegseth said he was going to work to eliminate what he called a rot at the heart of the Defense Department.
9: For too long, we've promoted too many uniformed leaders for the wrong reasons. Based on their race, based on gender quotas, based on historic so-called firsts. We've weeded out so-called toxic leaders under the guise of double-blind psychology assessments. Promoting risk-averse, go-along-to-get-along conformists instead. Foolish and reckless political leaders set the wrong compass heading, and we lost our way. We became,

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4: 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It's Morning Edition. It starts tomorrow morning at 5, and it's right here on WNYC. Sunny skies tomorrow with highs in the lower 70s. It's 9 o'clock.
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6: WNYC.
7: See?
6: Yeah.
9: Okay, so we're going to begin with producer Matt Kilty.
10: Okay, Latif, let me take you to the land of the midnight sun.
9: Whoa, is that Japan?
10: No.
9: No, rising sun is Japan. Oh, the midnight sun's probably got to be Antarctica or something. Alaska?
10: Alaska.
11: Oh, do you see the mountains all the way out there?
12: Those are snowy.
10: That's beautiful. Specifically,
11: Jagan Mountains kind of everywhere.
10: Palmer, Alaska, which is like an hour north of Anchorage.
9: Never heard of it.
10: Yeah, it's a little town where they host every summer the Alaska State Fair.
11: Got a wallet?
12: I have a phone.
11: Okay.
10: Which is where I went last August.
9: Fun.
10: With...
12: You know, I've never seen a corn dog that I don't like.
10: My childhood best friend, Mike Gladney.
12: So I'm pretty excited.
10: And Mike and I were from Minnesota, which has a really big state fair. Alaska's...
12: It's like a small county fair.
10: It's a little bit smaller, but...
11: Cheese curds!
10: Does have a lot of good food.
11: Oh, right there!
10: A lot of classics, but also...
11: Ooh, Alaska crab cakes!
10: A lot of great seafood.
11: Mm. Salmon quesadilla.
10: And then, of course, games, rides. But... Latif...
9: Yeah.
10: This little fair does have something very, very, very big. Which is the annual Great Pumpkin Weigh-Off.
9: Ooh, so this is like competition, like a state fair competition?
10: That's right. A competition to see who can grow the biggest, heaviest pumpkin in the state, but also maybe in the world.
9: Okay.
10: Because in Alaska.
13: We grow the best pumpkins in Alaska.
14: We grow the biggest pumpkins around.
10: Yeah, I know. Why is that?
14: I think they put milk in them.
11: They just water them with milk the whole time.
14: That's what I heard.
10: Mike and I talked to one of the workers, Kathy Liska.
13: This is my 31st year working in the crops department, and I've seen maybe, I think, about 25 Guinness World Records.
9: Wait, pumpkins specifically?
10: No. All sorts of stuff. Carrots, beets, cabbages.
13: What's Alaska, what's the fair known for? It's the giant vegetables.
10: Because in Alaska, the land of the midnight sun, plants can get a ton of sunlight, and so essentially you can grow these plants to, like, really, really big sizes.
13: There's a lot of growers all around the world that'll be keeping their eye out. around here to see what's going on.
10: So.
11: Okay, wait, we should describe what we got. We got it.
10: Mike, Kathy, me.
11: Like, you call it a barn, farm?
13: It's an open air arena, yeah. This is our ag building.
10: We're standing in the ag building.
11: It smells like not good in here.
10: And we are standing inside this, like, cattle pen, this little fenced in area. We are surrounded by bleachers.
13: So here we are, center ring.
10: When out comes.
12: Where's it?
11: Oh my God.
8: Oh my God.
10: This huge.
12: Wow.
11: It's enormous.
12: It's gigantic.
10: Orange pumpkin.
12: It's intimidating looking.
11: Kathy, is it okay if I touch the pumpkin?
10: And this pumpkin.
13: Do you feel the magic?
11: You're touching it too.
10: It's about the size of a Volkswagen Beetle.
9: Wow.
13: It's got like a heartbeat.
11: Oh, it does actually, wait.
13: It's alive.
10: It's just so big. Except it's like lumpy and like kind of blobby.
9: Like Jabba the Hutt kind of?
10: Yeah.
9: Could you and Mike have fit in the pumpkin?
10: We could have crawled inside the pumpkin and held each other.
8: Weird. That's 98 days old right there, that pumpkin.
10: So the pumpkin belongs to this guy, Dale Marshall of Anchorage.
8: Yeah, I'm about sick of that thing, tell you the truth, you know.
10: He's a seasoned grower.
11: Are you pleased with your pumpkin this year?
8: Oh yeah, just getting one here is half the battle, you know.
11: Like when I see something this big, I'm like, this is frightening.
8: I like it, I like the color. You know how long it took me to paint all those little spots on there?
10: And while we're talking.
11: Okay, oh, they're putting a thing.
10: Dale rushes over to his pumpkin.
11: Something's happening.
12: Here we go.
11: Here we go.
10: And basically.
11: Michael, get

0: Securing the rope, ties it all together with a rope.
1: This is okay. Nerve-wracking.
0: And then...
2: you could hear a pin drop in here.
0: The crane begins.
3: The straps are tightening.
0: To lift the pumpkin.
3: Here we go. It's up. It's up off the pallet. It's off the pallet.
0: Up into the air, so it's dangling like 2 feet off the ground. And then...
3: Jody, careful, Jody.
4: On your side, Jody.
5: Yep.
0: A volunteer named Jody gets on her back, climbs underneath this pumpkin... so it's just dangling above her, and she inspects the pumpkin for, like, any holes, any tampering.
5: All right.
0: She gives a thumbs up.
6: Jody's a wild woman.
0: And then...
3: okay, all right. They're transporting it over to the scale.
0: The crane begins to lower the pumpkin onto this huge metal scale.
3: Okay, all right. They're taking the straps off and the rope. All of it's coming off.
1: Wow.
3: Okay.
1: It's fully on the scale.
0: Dale steps back from his pumpkin.
3: It's on the scale. It's being weighed. Okay.
0: And then...
2: the moment of truth.
3: All right, here we are.
2: Oh my God, 2,000 pounds.
3: Oh my God. Oh my God.
0: First place, grand prize winning 2,035-pound pumpkin.
7: Oh my God. Oh my God.
0: To put that into perspective,
7: yeah,
0: that is about 8 to 10 panda bears.
7: Okay.
0: Just to give you a sense of the weight.
7: All right.
0: A lot of pandas. Anyway.
3: High fives all around for Dale. Dale's psyched.
0: Dale's got his arms in the air. He's running around his pumpkin.
3: Dale, how are you feeling?
4: Well, I'm ecstatic. That's about 150 pounds more than I thought I was going to get.
0: And then pretty quickly...
3: We're moving it. I'm out of here.
0: The local news crew surrounded Dale. He gets a ribbon, $1,000. And then that's pretty much it.
7: Okay.
0: Yeah, it's kind of everything.
7: Huh. And was this a record-setting pumpkin then?
0: No. Actually, it didn't even beat Dale's previous pumpkin record in the state. So it was a good pumpkin, first place pumpkin.
7: But then, like, what happens to the pumpkin afterwards?
0: Well, Dale typically takes his home. He says his grandkids like to play on it. And, or if you don't do that, you can donate it to the Alaska Zoo or the Wildlife Conservation Center, where they will feed it to bears.
7: Bears?
0: Yeah, grizzly bears.
7: That feels like an Alaska punchline joke that you would make up. Right? No, it can't feed bears.
0: It is bears.
7: Because it's not fit for human consumption?
0: I don't think they taste very good the bigger they get. They're not being grown for flavor.
7: It's just so hard to imagine the point of this.
0: What do you mean? What are we doing?
7: What are we doing here?
0: Well, I mean, for the growers, I think it's just like, it's like pushing the limits. Like, just you're trying to grow something really...
7: stronger, faster, bigger, better, da-da-da-da-da.
0: Yeah, exactly. But I think for us to be there, like... if you average it out, Dale's pumpkin grew 20 pounds a day. And to just come and look upon that.
5: I think it's cray cray.
0: To see something that's just so incomprehensibly big.
5: I think it's crazy how big it is.
0: It just stirs up.
8: Yeah, look how big that thing is.
0: This real sense.
8: It's gorgeous. I think it's beautiful.
3: Really?
0: Of awe.
8: I do. Because it's so big. I mean, where else do you see something like that?
0: Because seeing something like that just sort of makes you think about the fact that everything... has this blueprint for growth, for how it's supposed to grow, for what it's supposed to grow into. And yet, here you are confronted by something that seemingly doesn't fit that blueprint at all. And that is what we're doing there, Latif. Coming together to feel a little bit of joy, a little bit of terror, brought on by an enormous pumpkin.
7: Okay. All right. Sure.
9: All right, this is Radiolab. I'm Lulu Miller.
7: I'm Latif Nasser.
9: And today we are looking at...
7: growth, which is actually an episode we started working on when you were off growing a person.
9: Yeah, actually my belly was just like that pumpkin. It was like bigger and bigger. I could touch my toes or tie my shoes. And then the baby came out and she has already doubled in just a few months. She's already doubled in size.
7: But we have more. This is not an hour about pumpkins, as much as I know you would have wanted that. We have three different stories about growth. Growth that happens in places you'd never expect. Growth that follows a pattern that seems woven into the universe itself. And even a growth that has taken over the whole planet. And, for better or worse, the surprising thing that might stop it.
9: All right. Let's do this thing.
7: Yeah. First up, we have a story from Becca Bressler.
10: Hello.
7: Hey.
10: Okay, so I'm going to take you from pumpkins to carrots.
7: Okay. Huge leap, huge leap. Orange vegetable to orange vegetable.
10: Stick right. with me.

0: This story starts in a kitchen.
1: Okay. Uh-huh.
2: So this was a few years ago, November 30th, 2021.
0: With this woman named Raimondo.
2: All of my housemates were away for the evening and I was making dinner. I have vegetables out. There's broccoli. There's carrots.
0: Music is playing.
2: Vibes are good.
0: Pretty normal evening.
2: And as I'm chopping, chop, chop, chop, chop, chop, chop, all of a sudden,
0: she looks down and was like,
2: I just cut off my fingertip.
0: The end of her left middle finger from halfway down the nail was just gone.
2: The wound was just white for a moment. And then I saw just like the river of blood like rise.
0: So she grabs paper towel, presses it up against her finger that's gushing blood.
1: Oh.
0: And she immediately calls her friend Amy.
2: My best friend Amy
0: used to be a trauma nurse.
1: Person to call. Right person to call.
2: So Amy picks up.
0: They tell Ray to bandage it.
2: Keep pressure on it. Go on the couch. Elevate it. And just like dissociate for a while.
1: Wait, but she didn't go to the ER or something?
0: So actually, that was the question that consumed her.
2: I'm like, how much is having a fingertip worth to me? Like, can I put a dollar amount on it?
0: Her deductible was super high.
2: If the emergency room bill were going to be $5,000, nah, I'm good. Like, I can live life without a fingertip. If it's $1,000, I'm like tempted, but like, geez.
0: Yeah.
2: I do really like having, like, all my fingertips. Like,
0: But eventually she decides it's not worth it.
2: No. And at that point, I was like, I'm done. I have a short middle finger now.
0: This is just my life.
2: Yeah.
0: But over the next few days, as Ray gets into a routine of changing out the bloody bandage, she starts to notice a couple things happening.
2: Uh-huh.
0: One,
2: what I noticed was my fingernail continued to grow outward in the same shape that it grew before.
0: And two,
2: the finger started to fill in underneath the fingernail that was growing outward.
0: And after a few weeks,
2: I was like, wait a minute, like, is my fingertip growing back? And slowly but surely, it was just sort of like, whoop. My finger was back.
1: What? Like her whole fingertip grew back?
0: Yeah.
1: Like you couldn't even tell if anything happened to it?
0: No.
2: Now it's like, I would say 99.5% back to normal.
1: Man, this feels so, like, I mean, I've heard of human, like, you can regrow skin. I get that. I feel like I've vaguely heard of someone regrowing part of a liver back, maybe.
0: Yeah.
1: Yeah. But, like, this is different. This is, like, there's a bone in there. There's, like, there's so much going on.
0: Yeah, it does feel more complicated.
1: There's layers. It's a flesh lasagna that you're growing back.
0: Actually, totally. I had never heard of this before. And obviously, this was very surprising to Ray.
2: Oh, totally.
0: And so actually, she emailed us to tell us about this.
1: To be like, what? I mean, how? Like, am I a mutant with superpowers?
0: Kind of, yeah. She wanted us to find out, how did this happen?
1: Right.
0: So Ray and I together called up.
3: It's nice to meet you, Ray.
2: Oh, it's so nice to meet you, too.
0: This guy.
3: Can I see your finger?
2: Oh, yeah.
3: Before you go.
0: So this is Ken Munioka. Oh, he actually studies fingertip regeneration.
3: Currently at Texas A&M University.
0: And Ken wasn't that surprised to hear about Ray's fingertip.
3: I felt bad for you, but I suspected it all came back.
0: He says that people have been writing about this for nearly 100 years.
3: Yeah, that story begins back in the 1930s. A physician in Canada had a severely infected finger. And he basically removed the bone out of his finger.
0: Just the tip of it.
3: And he x-rayed it and he sort of followed it with time. And he found out that his whole finger regenerated.
0: Whoa. Ken also told us that back in the 70s, doctors in the UK saw a bunch of kids with chopped off fingertips.
3: There was a reasonable number of them coming into the clinic.
0: No idea what was going on over there, but
3: they documented hundreds of children regenerating their fingertips.
0: So Ken studies this stuff at a microscopic level.
3: In fact, I spend most of my time working with mice.
0: Unfortunately, fortunately, there aren't a lot of controlled studies around chopping off human fingertips and seeing how they grow back. But thanks to our good friends, the mice,
3: we're able to follow the regeneration process using this machine called a micro CT.
0: What's that?
3: So it's like a CT scanner, but it's like for tiny little things.
0: And Ken says that when you cut off your fingertip, a few things happen.
3: You know, the initial response to a trauma like that is an inflammatory response that cleans up the wound.
0: Pretty standard stuff.
3: But then sometime after that,
0: something very unusual happens.
4: Stem cells that are in the nail bed that are normally required for having your nails grow continuously throughout your life,
0: they sort of kick off this rebuilding process,
4: forming this sort of organizing response to make the other parts of the tissue in that lost fingertip.
0: So this is Chris Arnold. He's a professor at West Virginia University
4: in the biology department.
0: And he says that these stem cells under the nail call up a bunch of other stem cells in the body.
3: You know, cells that can make bone,
4: skin tissue,
3: nerves,
4: muscle tissue.
0: And so these different types of cells basically start regrowing what was lost. And eventually you have a whole brand new fingertip.
1: Huh. Like we plumped back out to what it was.
0: Yeah. How does it know when to stop? Right? Like if your fingertip grows back, it doesn't become bigger than it was before.
3: There are signals to stop regeneration, but we don't know exactly where it's happening, when it's happening.
0: Got it.
1: Weird. Also, can I just say, what a weird use of stem cells. It's like you have these miracle cells in your body that can do whatever, regrow whatever. And then it's like, okay, you know what we need you for? Just keep regrowing nails that we're going to have to cut anyway. It seems like so futile, right?
0: So that's exactly what I said to Chris.
4: Yeah. So it doesn't make a lot of sense for us, right? As like, why is it our nails like just keep growing and growing? But if you think a little earlier for earlier mammalian ancestors, maybe that's where you actually get more of the answer of why this is happening. Because, I mean, from our earlier sort of kind of rodent-like ancestors, known for their ability to dig, burrow into new environments where you're getting this constant damage. And so that may came along with it, this ability to constantly regrow from that damaged kind of part.
0: Wow. It's kind of crazy to just like look down at them and be like, I have these because of rodents?
4: Exactly.
2: I'm never going to look at my fingernails the same. It's like the former us hunched over trying to dig away.
0: Yeah. But when Chris started telling me about other animals,
4: there's animals that regenerate even better than that.
0: I realized that we're not that impressive at all.
4: Yeah, so if I could regenerate like a salamander, if I cut off my hand, a new hand would grow back in its place.
0: And as he told me about more and more of these creatures, it just kept getting weirder.
4: Like our friend the planaria.
0: Mm-hmm. So there's this tiny little flatworm called a planaria.
4: If you cut it into small pieces,
0: even hundreds of them,
4: those pieces can regenerate the entire animal over again.
0: Wow.
4: So the whole body can grow from any part.
1: Hmm.
0: Some starfish can also do this.
4: Mm-hmm.
0: You can cut off one of their arms and that can become a whole new starfish.
4: There was a famous story where scuba divers were trying to get rid of a starfish population in their area by going down and cutting them into little pieces, only to find to their dismay that the next day there were, the next few weeks, there were even more starfish than they started with.
0: Okay, now this is my favorite thing. So you know the classic one, lizards, right?
1: Right.
0: How they can break off their tails and grow them back.
1: Yeah.
0: What's amazing though is that they have this tearaway site on their tail.
4: Kind of like, I think of like the perforated part of like a ketchup packet or something.
1: It's like they're a coupon.
0: Here. Exactly. But they're not the only animal that has one of these.
4: The sea slug.
0: Oh.
4: But it's not the tail they're losing. They actually lose all of their body from the neck down.
0: It turns out that when they're sick, they can just shed their entire body.
4: And at the end, it's just a head that's swimming around that will then go on to regenerate all the rest.
0: Oh my God.
1: Wow.
2: It is wild that you can just dispense of a body and be a head and then grow a new body. I mean, when it goes to that level, it does feel like a superpower.
0: No, totally. And I know these things feel like superpowers to us.
4: Yeah. We generally think of animals more like a planaria, something that could regenerate his whole body is just something sort of weird and alien.
0: But Chris told me that this thing that seems just like a strange little quirk of nature is really not that strange at all.
4: When we look at the tree of life, the ability of an organism to regenerate itself from a small piece, whole body regeneration, the most extreme form of regeneration, that is actually very widely distributed throughout the tree of life.
0: Wow.
4: And it's only been lost in a couple of branches. Ours is one of them. And so it's not really weird that an animal can regenerate its whole body. It actually might be more weird that we can't.
1: Why can't we do this, though? Like, why are we the ones left out?
0: Yeah, I mean, scientists think that it's because we're complex, right? Like, they typically see these regenerative properties in simpler organisms.
4: The more complex, the more many parts there are to a structure, the more interdependent those parts are. It makes sense that if you lose a part of that, it's really hard to recreate it.
5: It's like a devil's bargain thing. Like, this right. is the price you pay for complexity.
0: Yeah, it's the price we pay for, like, having our big old brains. And
1: it's like, you know, it costs way more to fix a fancy car, you know what I mean, than an off-the-shelf thing. Yeah, yeah. Totally.
5: You know, I am curious, what does Ray think about all this? How does this reporting change her? Because she wrote to you feeling like she had a superpower. And now you've yeah. told her that not only doesn't she, we pale in comparison to what most animals can do, that we are the yeah. outliers. We're the odd men out of being unempowered. Did it change her sense of specialness?
2: I mean, I don't think I feel less special. I think I feel way more connected to the tree of life. Like, oh, I got to experience this thing that, like, all the other, like, or, like, so many of the other, maybe the majority of the other, like, branches of the tree get to experience. And, like, how cool that, you know, it was just a fingertip, but, like, I'm out there with all those other guys.
0: Yeah. Yeah, you're in good company.
2: Yeah, you know, before this story, I would not have associated my fingertips with sea slugs in the slightest. But I hope that going forward, that is what I continue to think of when I look at my... I don't even know what sea slugs look like. I'm going to have to go home, look at a picture of them, and then just, like, hold my fingertip up next to it and be like, that's me.
0: Yeah.
1: 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We're going to take a quick break, and if you don't know what a sea slug looks like, or even you think you do, just look it up during the break, because it's like a Martian fashion show down there. We'll be right back with two more stories of growth.
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8: It's WNYC, and thanks for joining us for Radiolab. 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
1: Hey, I'm Latif Nasser.
5: I'm Lulu Miller.
1: This is Radiolab. Today's episode is about growth.
5: Pumpkins that can grow 20 pounds a day.
1: Fingertips that miraculously grow back after they've been chopped off.
5: Slugs that can chop off their own body and then grow the whole thing back.
12: Yeah, so they're obviously all different kinds of growth, but it seems like they must be like tied together by some underlying rules of nature.
5: Oh, hello, Pat.
12: Hi, I am here. I've invaded your host intro.
1: Okay, great. This is Pat Walters. He's our managing editor.
12: Yeah, and whenever we get curious about the rules governing nature and the universe, we tend to call this one particular guy.
13: Hey, old man.
12: Hey, how are you?
13: This is actually very comfortable here. Let's talk all day.
12: His name is Steve Strogatz.
13: I'm a mathematician and math professor at Cornell University.
12: Also has a great podcast called The Joy of Why. And I asked him, what are the different ways things can grow?
13: Okay, here we go. There's linear growth.
12: A simple kind of growth, basically adding.
13: Like 1, 2, 3, 4.
12: This, if you're like me, is how that stack of magazines grows on your desk each month.
13: And then there's exponential growth that feeds on itself.
12: The kind of growth that multiplies.
13: Like 1, 2, 4, 8.
12: Picture each magazine on the stack giving birth to another issue of the magazine each month.
5: No.
13: The more of something there is, the faster it grows.
12: This, of course, is how diseases spread and pandemics happen.
13: Now, there are kinds of growth that are faster than exponential.
12: What's that?
13: There's something called blow-up.
12: What's blow-up?
13: Which sounds like what it is.
12: Something goes from nothing...
13: Boom.
12: ...to infinity...
13: ...in a finite amount of time.
12: But Steve says this doesn't actually happen in the real world.
13: Because we don't believe there are infinite anythings in our existence.
1: Oh, thank God.
12: And then there are these other kinds of growth that are a little more, I don't know, peculiar... And Steve told me about this one that completely took me by surprise and showed me how these patterns, these invisible blueprints of growth, can sometimes stretch out and connect parts of the world that I didn't think had anything to do with each other.
13: So you've heard the name Fibonacci. There's the famous Fibonacci sequence, which is where I take a number like 1 and 2, and then I add them to make 3. And then I always take the 2 most recent numbers and add them to make the next number. So 2 mm-hmm. plus 3 is 5. 5 plus 3 is 8. Where am I? 8 plus 5 is 13. These are all Fibonacci mm-hmm. numbers, and you can keep going like that, and you can see they're getting big.
12: So the sequence goes 1, 2, 3, 5, 8, and each number in the sequence is the sum of the 2 that came before it.
5: So it keeps getting bigger in this strange and yet oddly, like, predictable way.
12: Yeah.
5: Okay.
12: And I think when I started talking to Steve about it, I had the vague sense that, like, what was interesting about it is that it sort of shows up in nature,
5: okay.
12: like maybe in plants.
5: Yeah.
12: But according to Steve...
13: The Fibonacci sequence was originally posed as a problem about rabbits growing, where there was some made-up population biology rule about how many rabbits give birth to how many other rabbits that led to the Fibonacci sequence. That's from 1200 AD. And it's not even...
12: They observed something in rabbits?
13: Or no,
12: they...
13: it's a made-up, it's a textbook problem, it's fake. Rabbits don't really grow according to the Fibonacci sequence.
12: Wait a minute. So they came up with the where did the sequence come from?
13: Well, it's got a good backstory.
12: What's that
13: story? So Fibonacci, whose real name was Leonardo, but of Pisa, not of Vinci.
12: Weirdly, Steve says a historian sort of randomly stuck him with the name Fibonacci in the 1800s, but all this happened about 600 years before that, when he was still just Leonardo of Pisa.
13: So Leonardo of Pisa,
12: a.k.a. Fibonacci,
13: is an Italian mathematician whose dad was working in North Africa. It's a really interesting, vibrant place. He's getting to meet people from Egypt and all over the Middle East, as well as Sicily. And there's a lot of trading going on. It's 1200, a very vibrant time in the Middle Ages. And this Leonardo learns about a fantastic new kind of math that has come from a different part of the world, from the traders coming from the Middle East, from Arabic world, including who have themselves learned math developed in India. And so when we talk about Hindu-Arabic numerals, the ones that we all use today to write with, 0, 1, 2, 3, up to 9, those digits are from India by way through Baghdad and finally into Europe through, dun-dun-dun, Leonardo of Pisa. Fibonacci brought Hindu-Arabic numerals to Europe.
4: Hmm.
13: So it's a really ironic thing that Fibonacci gave us the numbers that we all use today, and nobody really remembers that that's what he did. He wrote this book called Liber Abaci, basically the book of counting, the book of reckoning, how to work with numbers in a really practical way that merchants of the type that he was encountering in all these trading spots in the Middle East, everybody had to work with money, and Roman numerals were terrible. Mm-hmm. So everybody wanted a better way, and these Hindu-Arabic numerals were fantastic. You could do really good calculations in your head. So anyway, he introduced this fantastic system of Indian numerals to Europe around 1200, and he just, as a little footnote in his book, not really a footnote, but the book is filled with practice problems about taxes, about interest, about all kinds of money problems, but he made up this problem about growth, that the rabbits take 1 month to mature, and then when they mature, they give birth to another set of rabbits, a pair of rabbits, and then that pair can mate, blah, blah, blah. Anyway, he made up this story about rabbits where the Fibonacci sequence comes out.
12: Where did this, but the sequence, even though he applied it to a made up story about rabbits, but don't we see the Fibonacci sequence?
13: Yes.
12: Represented in nature?
13: Yeah, we totally do. Sure. Plants really do have it. I mean, there's a million places we could go. We could, if you look at a pine cone, if you start following the straightest line that you can make a certain number of windy spirals. So if you count them up, the number will end up being a Fibonacci number of these spirals. And no matter how you do it, you'll always get a Fibonacci number.
12: So did he just wing it and throw it on some rabbits and then it turned out magically to be true? Or
13: yes,
12: did it,
13: I think
12: did it
13: so.
12: Come from India? Or
13: well, okay, that's another good story. It's nice of you to keep asking me these kind of questions. Okay, so it turns out that Fibonacci was not the first to think of the Fibonacci sequence.
12: Oh.
13: It's a misnomer, and we're only gradually starting to appreciate how much of European math is really Indian math or Arabic math. I mean, a lot of it is European. I don't want to pretend it's not. But the Fibonacci sequence was known 400 years before Fibonacci, if not longer, in India, in a really surprising place. It's in connection with poetry.
12: With poetry?
13: Yeah, can I try to explain it to you?
12: Yeah,
13: this will take a minute.
12: Okay, yeah, do it.
13: We can try
12: take
13: it.
12: Take us there.
13: Yeah, okay. So going way back, a few hundred years before the birth of Christ, there are scholars in ancient India who are really interested in, let's call it meter, you know, like rhythm, patterns of rhythm in poetry. Mm. The poems have certain rules to them because the rules make it easier to remember. And in a time before people had books, because remember, the printing press is in the future.
12: Oh, right.
13: Right.
12: Of course, yeah.
13: So like if you want to remember the Odyssey in ancient Greece or memorize the Quran, you're going to sing it.
12: So it's not just because it sounds nice or is pretty. It's because it's a tool for remembering.
13: It's the way human psychology works.
12: Right.
13: So these ancient scholars in India were trying to just think, what exactly are the possible patterns if we obey, if our poetry obeys a certain rule, which is that you can build it out of two types of syllables. You can have something that lasts one beat or something that lasts two beats.
12: Mm-hmm.
13: And so one question that people interested in the sort of the science of poetry were concerned with was, suppose I want to make a line that is, for example, four beats long. How many different ways can I make something that's four beats? Basically, I have two things I can play with. Something that's one beat long or two beats long, right? There's these two kinds of syllables. So I could do 1 + 1 + 1 + 1. That adds up to four. Or I could do a rhythm that was 2-1-1. That would also add up to 4. Or I could do 1, 2, 1. That would be 4. Or I could do 2, 2. Or I could do 1, 1, 2. I've said 5 possibilities.
14: Mm-hmm.
13: Now, what's interesting about that is that 5 is the 4th Fibonacci number.
14: Oh.
13: And in general, if I want to make something that's n beats long, there is the nth Fibonacci number ways of doing it.
14: Whoa, wait, okay. So to make a 5-beat line, there would be 8 ways of doing that. And to make a 6-beat line, there would be 13 ways of doing that.
13: Yes.
14: And a 7-beat line, there would be 21 ways of doing that.
13: It's a growth problem, right? It's the growth of possibilities. It's the growth of creative possibilities in Sanskrit poetry. This was figured out in India by a person named Virahanka 4 centuries before Fibonacci was born.
14: What?
13: So, yeah.
14: So they noticed this phenomenon present in poetry, studying the possibilities in Sanskrit poetry. And then, like, when I Google the Fibonacci sequence and Wikipedia tells me it's, like, really all over nature, not just in pine cones, but pineapples and on sunflower seeds. Apparently, lots of flowers have a Fibonacci number of petals.
13: Yes.
14: I'm just now trying to, like, wrap my head around, like, is that because there's something in the universe that, like, made its way into the Sanskrit poetry by way of humans that also made its way into the trees and the pineapples? And, like, what's the... That's crazy. That's wild, because I think about poetry as being so separate from a pineapple or the leaves on a tree.
13: Yes. Well, okay.
14: It's not a question. That's just...
13: No, it's an expression of wonder, which is appropriate. Why are Fibonacci numbers in botany? Why are they in so many plant structures?
14: Hmm.
13: There are various theories out there. Some people will say that it has to do with, like, when a branch shoots out of a tree, it doesn't want to shoot out in a direction where it's covered over by another branch. It needs to get its own sunlight. Mm. So if the branches have to grow, I mean, natural selection, evolution will have disfavored the trees that don't follow this principle. That may have something to do with it. Hmm. I'm not giving you a clear explanation because I don't know.
14: This is helpful. And then, like, okay, like, maybe the same thing holds true for the poetry, where people are trying to create newness. You're trying to make, I don't know, create space in a sense.
13: Yes. You're trying to create novelty subject to constraints.
14: Right.
13: Right? Right. And you could say novelty subject to constraints is art.
14: Hmm.
13: Like, growth in creativity subject to constraints. That's what art is, right?
14: Hmm. Yeah.
13: Anyway.
1: Huh. So what do you make of all of that?
14: I guess, I don't know. It sort of makes me see the plants as a little bit more artistic than I did before. And the poetry as, like, a little bit more from nature.
5: Mm. That gives me goosebumps. That's really cool.
1: Yeah.
5: Well, thank you, Pat. That was beautiful. And we will be back in just a moment with one last growth story
1: of planetary scale and import.
5: And the little humans trying to control it. Stick with us.
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8: 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I'm Ion Levinson. Coming up at 10 from the CBC, it's Q. And tonight we'll listen to a conversation with the Canadian singer-songwriter Feist. She'll talk with host Tom Power about finding global success through her song, 1, 2, 3, 4, and how the popularity of that song changed her career and the way she likes to approach songwriting. That's coming up at 10 right here on WNYC. Sunny skies for pretty much the entire week. Sunny for tomorrow with highs in the lower 70s. And then sunny once again for Wednesday with a high of around 80.
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5: Lulu?
1: Latif?
5: We are back.
16: Okay, so...
1: With one more story of growth from producers Annie McEwen.
17: I've just detangled my headphones.
5: And Simon Adler.
17: But go on! Go on!
16: All right, let us begin.
5: All right.
16: So I think, like most people, I thought for the longest time that human population was growing really fast.
18: We already have between 3 and 7 times more people than we can permanently support.
16: Maybe exponentially.
18: The growth rate is just incredible.
16: You know, people were popping kids out and blah, blah, blah.
18: We are destroying our fossil fuels. We are dispersing our mineral resources.
16: And that this was like a really big problem. We're freaked.
14: Yeah, a ball of flesh expanding at the speed of light, I think.
17: Ball of flesh expanding at the speed of light. Oh, God.
16: This is Philip Cohen.
14: I'm a professor of sociology at the University of Maryland.
16: And I called him up to talk about this fear. It's one that I really took deep into my soul at some point in my life. And he told me that, like, yes, this was a real concern starting around the 1950s.
14: Population did start increasing exponentially. You know, 2 billion, 4 billion, 8 billion.
1: Population bomb. Kind of thing.
16: Yes. Yeah. But that by the time I had even started worrying about it.
14: By the 90s, really.
16: It was no longer a problem.
14: Right. You know, it's obviously a long, complicated story and it's different around the world. But with better healthcare, better contraception, and access to education, a lot of women started having fewer children.
16: Fewer kids meant slower growth. And as growth slowed, demographers predicted that population would just plateau.
14: Yes. The idea was that the average woman was going to have 2 children, and that world population would hit a peak around 10 billion, around 2060 or so, and after that, be stable.
16: And we would all live happily ever after. Oh, thank God.
14: Yeah, it's great.
17: Big ol' exhale for Annie McEwen on the population front.
16: That's right. But then... like 10 seconds after I learned about this plateau and felt great about it, I learned that that is not what's happening.
14: Well, it would be in Europe that panic first started.
16: Because instead of like watching things come to settle at a peaceful plateau, demographers noticed that, especially in Europe, but also in other parts of the world.
14: You know, South Korea, China, Japan.
16: That this drop in birth rates.
14: It accelerates.
16: The fall accelerates.
14: Exactly.
16: Oh. Birth rates in a bunch of places were now dipping too low. Okay, so I've got the latest fertility rate information here in front of me. So, like, ask me a country and I'll tell you.
5: Okay, okay. Oh, good. Okay, France.
16: Okay, so remember, for us to keep replacing ourselves, the number to hit is 2.1. France is 1.8.
5: France 1. Is 1.8. Okay, au revoir.
1: Poland.
16: Poland is 1.5.
1: 1.5, wow.
16: Yeah. Mexico, 1.8.
1: Cameroon.
16: 4.29. So they're above replacement.
1: Oh, they're high.
16: Yeah, they're high. But they're falling. Like in the 80s, I think it was 6.7.
1: Whoa.
5: What about Ghana?
16: 3.5. But they also fell from over 6.
5: Oh, wow.
1: Italy?
16: Italy's 1.3. Italy's low.
5: Whoa.
1: Italy's 1.3, wow.
16: Yeah.
5: What are we? What's the U.S.?
16: 1.7. Yeah.
5: Wow. And where's it the lowest?
17: The lowest are like Korea and Japan, which I think Korea's at like 0.6.
1: Whoa. No.
16: 0.6, 0.7. Yeah.
1: Wow. That's so low. Wait, and Earth as a whole is what right now?
16: Is 2.3. So we're just above total. Yeah. And Philip says that this downward trend is going to continue.
19: The world population is going to hit a peak around 10 billion, around 2060 or so. And after that, it will almost certainly start to taper downward.
16: So we are on the verge of beginning to shrink.
1: Really?
5: That makes me so happy. Yes!
16: In a couple hundred years, it's projected that the Earth's population will actually be about 6 billion.
5: Wow!
1: That far down. So less than now.
5: Oh, yeah. God, we were on a roller coaster and we're like, we're coming at that. We're like,
1: it's like the tucka-tucka-tucka on the roller coaster before the drop.
16: Exactly.
5: I am really pumped to hear that. Whoa.
1: I don't know. I think I kind of like the plateau. The plateau sounds so nice because the stability, it's like you know what to plan for. Like, you know what
5: but
1: to.
5: But it's a stability of like of a hurting earth that and like strapped resources. How about a little less of us?
1: That's fair.
5: To drive cars and share wheat.
1: That's fair. But I don't know. There's something that sounds sad about less people. It's like the party's ended.
5: No.
1: Like, it's like the party is.
5: Absolutely not sad.
1: It's like.
5: That's great. The parties, there's still so many people. The club is popping.
16: Yes, the club is popping.
5: Yeah.
16: I think when I heard this, I was like, okay, great. I feel relieved. The skinball's not going to happen. But I guess the thing that I was most struck by is just, while I was freaking out about humans exploding off the planet, eating everything, there was a whole other group of people freaking out about the exact opposite.
1: Really?
5: Why would they be worried?
16: Well, you know, some of them are the gabillionaires.
20: You know, if we don't make enough people to at least sustain our numbers, perhaps increase a little bit, then civilization's going to crumble.
16: Who are just like, let's grow so we can all make more money.
20: I'd rather civilization went out with a bang than a whimper in adult diapers.
16: But then there are like also regular economists, especially in like the Western capitalist economies, who say that the shrinking is a problem because our economy needs workers to just, you know, keep things chugging along.
5: But I mean, what about immigration? Forget all the other reasons. Just looking at it from this economic viewpoint, I mean, people in the United States might not be having that many kids, but there are lots of people who would love to come and live here and therefore be workers in the economy.
16: Yes.
19: Anybody who says there's a population shortage or problem in any rich country has to at least answer the question of what about immigration?
17: Like, were it not for immigration, the U.S. population would be falling right now.
5: Really?
16: Yes. Or it would be falling very soon.
1: Which is so crazy that the administration in power right now, the whole thing is like, get people out. And it's like, yeah, we kind of need people right now.
16: Yeah. And actually, when I spoke with another demographer on the phone, James Ramo, he told me that like all these countries that are, you know, really not immigrant friendly, in 50 years' time, they're going to be fighting to attract immigrants.
1: Oh, I bet.
16: But like, even with all these wealthy countries holding their doors wide open, that's only a temporary fix.
19: That works for, you know, maybe 100 years or maybe 50 years.
16: Because by the year 2100, 97% of the world's countries will be below replacement level. So this sort of decline in fertility is happening everywhere. And it's happening more slowly in some countries than others, but it is happening.
5: So basically in 70 years or so, most of the planet will be dipping.
16: Yes.
1: Hmm.
16: And like, I think talking about the economy, especially the economy in the future, it can feel just very abstract. But for me, like the whole thing started to get kind of unsettling when I called up another demographer.
21: Hello.
22: Oh, I hear them. Hello.
16: This one, named Leslie Root.
22: I am assistant professor of research at the University of Colorado Boulder.
16: Who told me that, like, fundamentally, this whole thing is a question of how will we care for each other?
22: So this is true of, like, any human society, right? That you have people who need to be supported and you have people who are capable of supporting. And people who need to be supported are the very young, right? Like, human children are pretty helpless. And like, compared to other primates,
16: right? You
22: know, they can't do anything.
16: They're useless. Yeah.
22: Yeah, exactly. and the elderly. And then sort of the prime working years is when we are supposed to be able to produce more than we consume so that we can share it with other people. And so a big concern is that when you have lower fertility, and imagine your population with like people flowing into and out of it fewer people are flowing in, and the people who are already in it are getting older and older. So you have what's called an aging population.
2: So like in 200 years, when the population is down to 6 billion, that's going to be a very different 6 billion than the one we just experienced in the year 2000. Because a lot of those people are going to be very old. And the worry is that, like, as society becomes more and more top heavy,
22: what does that mean for our ability to support each other?
2: Like, just super practically, you know, like, who are all the doctors going to be to take care of these old people? Mm. And who's going to staff the nursing homes? Mm-hmm. And like, who will grow the food to feed these old people? Like, you can sort of see that, like, as the proportion of young to old people shifts more and more out of whack, you have on the backs of these few young people kind of the burden of everything. Unless a whole bunch of us right now,
3: the Pope told Italians to have more babies,
2: start to breed like rabbits, which is what a bunch of governments around the world are trying to get their citizens to do.
21: Putin has urged Russian women to have 8 or more babies.
23: Here's a bunch of stuff that countries have tried.
2: Okay.
23: Japan tried government-sponsored speed dating night.
1: Funny.
23: Russia, they're like, hey, if you have more than 2 kids, we'll give you $7,000.
24: Right. 4 times the average monthly wage.
23: Taiwan, there was a presidential candidate in 2023 who was like, hey,
25: the gift of yet another fairy child.
23: Everyone who has a baby should get a free pet as well.
1: A free pet? That's like more work.
2: There's also things like Sweden has this, like, amazing parental leave policies.
26: 480 days.
2: Germany has got free daycare.
1: Yeah, that's money.
14: Big.
2: And of course, there have also been some darker attempts to control, like in the US and North Korea, where abortion has been banned.
14: Mm-hmm.
2: But the crazy thing is that, like, carrot or stick, none of this has worked.
1: None of it's worked?
22: Yeah.
17: And the one thing I'll add to that is, like, with few exceptions, and the exceptions are sort of explainable away, no country that has dipped below replacement rate has ever
1: come back,
17: gone back above.
1: Wow. Interesting.
19: Right. There really is no success story out there. Nobody has shown how you can turn this around.
5: Huh. That's wild. I mean, do people have any idea why not?
2: I don't know. I think it's because it's just really hard to answer the question, why does someone choose to have a kid? Or not.
22: Yeah, there's a lot of, like, casting about for explanations of what exactly drives lower fertility.
2: There are going to be 100 reasons, big and small, why someone becomes a parent or not.
22: You know, we meet a partner or we don't, and our partner has the same preferences that we do or they don't.
2: We can find affordable housing or we can't. We have access to great health care or we don't.
22: We get a good job with flexible hours or we don't. We live near family who can babysit the kids or we don't.
2: You know, for every one person, the decision is going to be this, like, really complicated mess of reasons and circumstances. And if you zoom out from there to the national or, like, the global level, looking down and trying to understand this is just total chaos.
1: Right.
27: You're not going to solve the mystery of why. And basically, there's nothing you can do about it. So, what does this look like? You know, like, what does it look like when a society stops having children?
2: This is Gideon Lewis Krause.
27: I'm a staff writer at The New Yorker.
2: He recently wrote an essay about declining population called The End of Children. And as he was starting to report the piece, he noticed that, like, there were all these articles in Western media about South Korea.
27: Obviously, South Korea, with the lowest fertility rate in the world, comes up all the time in all of these columns. And I noticed that everybody invoked South Korea, but it didn't seem like anyone had gone there. And I thought, like, it would be interesting to hear from some South Koreans about this.
2: South Korea is a country that has more deaths than births every year, and it's not an easy country to immigrate to. So its population is getting older and smaller. And so it's sort of seen as almost like this bellwether for where the rest of us are headed.
27: And so I got there and I got into the center of Seoul and I went to the subway at rush hour and you saw no children anywhere. But at first I thought, like, oh, well, you know, in New York, like, would I take my kids on the rush hour subway? Like, probably not. But then pretty immediately, like, you really just don't, you know, you don't see playgrounds, or like the handful of playgrounds that I saw were completely empty at any time of day. And you just don't see a lot of children. And there were these no kids zones everywhere. There were signs on restaurants and other establishments that said no kids here. And I mean, so much of it is about a rapid shift in cultural norms about kids. So in fact, I met with this young economics reporter who writes about this for a living, and she was in her late 20s or early 30s. And she said, like, I understand all of this stuff on a deep economic level, but when I write about it, I think like, well, what would change my mind? And the answer is nothing. There's nothing that would make me want to have kids because it's the norm to not want to have kids.
2: Gideon eventually made his way out to some of the more rural areas of the country, where it's projected that about 2,000 schools are going to be closing in the next 10 years.
27: And so I wanted to go visit one of these schools. So I went to one in the far south. And this school, I think it had, at its max, it had about 1,300 students. Now it has five. It had...
0: Wait, five students?
27: Five students, yeah.
0: What grades?
27: It had three first graders and two sixth graders. Mm. And when I was talking to the sixth grade teacher, I said to him, like, so you have two kids, like, do they get along? And he, like, looked at me like I was a complete idiot. And he was like, what do you mean, like, do they get along? Like, they don't know anyone else. They've been in school together since they started school. Like, the other child is like the only other child they know.
2: Hmm. What was it like walking through this school? Like, what did it look like?
27: Well, there, you know, there's a feeling of great dignity and resignation about this stuff. So this, you know, the outside of the school had been freshly painted and the inside was bright and totally broom swept and spotless. And everything was in perfect order, except it was empty. Mm. And like, there was no heat on in the hallways and almost all the classrooms were dark. And some of the classrooms had photos of the last group of kids that occupied that classroom. And like, the classroom was dark and just hadn't been opened in a couple of years. Mm. And there, the cafeteria had like a little proscenium stage with a curtain, and clearly they had had like school plays there and stuff. And like, you know, you probably could have seated 300 people in this cafeteria. So it just felt like everyone had like there was no sense of decay. It just felt like everyone had evaporated.
4: Right. It does feel like children are disappearing.
27: Yeah. And something like 200 nursery schools have been converted into retirement homes because there's like a radical dearth of retirement homes. And you can see that some of these nursery schools that have been turned into retirement homes, they've kept the same directors and they had kept the same like rubberized play floors for the old people. And they even had, actually my fact checker, Emily, found this when she talked to them. She was like, not only do we have the same rubberized play floors, we have the same crayons that like the kids used to use the crayons. And now we just like the seniors use the crayons.
4: There's something really dark about that.
27: Yeah.
0: Yeah.
27: Yeah.
0: The bell curve of life.
1: But this is our projection.
5: Yeah.
1: We've already, in this very story, been wrong twice about projections. We thought, oh my God, it was going to be a population bomb explosion, too many people. Then we were like, oh, it's going to level out so nicely, perfectly. That didn't happen. How do we know that these projections are worth anything?
5: Yeah. Yes.
4: That's a great question. That is a great question. I think that that we just don't know. We just don't know what's going to happen next. But what right. we're heading towards is like really unprecedented. And there is no way yeah. to like be like, oh, yeah, last time this happened. So we can project forward
1: right,
4: and imagine.
1: Right, right, right.
4: And I do think that
1: the last planet we were on. Yeah.
4: And as fewer people have fewer kids, those fewer kids are going to have fewer kids. And this is just mathematically, it seems tricky to get out of that spiral. However, we totally mm-hmm. don't quite know. And I think that's very fair. What is very much agreed upon is that the population of the world is going to start declining. And that is a totally new thing for humanity. And that is set to happen pretty soon.
19: Yeah. Yeah. It's pretty soon. I hope to live to see it.
4: It's just interesting to imagine being on the planet and sort of looking around and being like, this is the most people there might ever be alive at one time.
19: At that moment, yeah. It's big. It's like, yes, it's like going to the moon or you know, our first nuclear bomb. I mean, it's a big moment in human history when we turn that around. And for the first time, the global population is declining. You know, the feeling like you might never come back from it. Like you've changed direction.
4: Yeah, it's a shift from growth to something else.
2: something new.
19: Right, exactly.
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7: Just about 68 degrees under clear skies here at WNYC, and Q is coming up next. 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
9: I'm Ali Hassan, sitting in for Tom Power. Welcome to Q. Things have been happening fast for the actor Zorga Kaunuk. She got her first big acting role just a couple years ago on North of North, and now she's at the Toronto International Film Festival for the premiere of not one, but two films. Zorga will tell you how she made the big decision to pursue the arts full-time and why the film In the Heart of the South resonated so deeply with her, especially around what it means to be Inuk enough. Plus, if you're a parent, Spencer Burton and his wife's experience will sound like an absolute nightmare. For 3 months, home became their 10-year-old son's hospital bedside. And Spencer's latest album is born out of that time and written in the hospital. You're going to hear his incredible story. It's all coming up on Q.

0: That was Bound for Home by Spencer Burton. Before that, you heard my conversation with Spencer, and his new self-titled album is coming out on October 16th.
1: 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For tomorrow, expect nice sunny skies with highs in the lower 70s.
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0: I'm Ali Hassan, sitting in for Tom Power. Sometimes artists spend years and years making just enough money to get from one gig to another, traveling light in janky old vans, putting up posters on telephone poles, only to have somebody put their poster on your poster. Come on, man, my event hasn't even happened yet. The musician Feist knew all about that kind of living in the early days of her career. But then something happened that's very rare and very special. In 2007, her song 1234 blew up. It was in an Apple commercial. It was all over the radio.

0: That's Feist with Hiding Out in the Open. Feist is going into the Canadian Songwriters Hall of Fame on September 26th. And that is it for Q today. Tomorrow on the show, Ince Choi, the creator of Kim's Convenience, is back with a new play called Son of a Preacher Man. Ince will tell you about what it was like growing up a preacher's kid and how acting and the arts took him away from becoming a man of the cloth. I'm Ali Hassan. Thanks for listening. I'm going to be here all week. I'll see you back here real soon.
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2: Rather nice weather out there. 66 degrees under clear skies here at WNYC. 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

0: This music by Meredith Monk comes from an installation piece called Rotation, which is a part of her larger music theater work, Indra's Net. Indra's Net is a big piece that Meredith describes as the third and final work in a trilogy that explores how we relate to the natural world. It began with On Behalf of Nature and continued with Cellular Songs and then concluded with Indra's Net, which featured a 16-piece chamber orchestra in addition to Meredith's own vocal ensemble. And that chamber orchestra was Alarm Will Sound, the New York-based group conducted by Alan Pearson. They did the North American premiere in 2024. Skip ahead to 2025 and our New Sounds Live concert series at Merkin Hall at the Kaufman Music Center included a suite of excerpts from Indra's Net played by Alarm Will Sound and Meredith Monk and Vocal Ensemble. I'm John Schaefer, and on this edition of New Sounds, we will hear that music from Indra's Net. It was actually the second half of a two-part concert. We heard most of part one on an earlier program just over a week ago. Now we'll get a chance to hear the second half of what turned out to be just an absolutely memorable evening of live music making. At one point, early in the evening, Alan Pearson, the conductor of Alarm Will Sound, was asking Meredith Monk about the piece Indra's Net, and this is what she said about it.
1: I was thinking a lot about the principle of interdependence because, well, I mean, particularly during the pandemic, that was obvious, but I had worked on it for years. I mean, I literally worked on Indra's Net for 10 years, and I was thinking about this Hindu-Buddhist story about an enlightened king who built a net over the whole universe, and at each intersection is an infinitely faceted jewel that reflects all the other jewels of the universe. And what would it be like for us to actually understand that whatever we do really affects everything else? So that's where it came from, and the music came first, and then a kind of visual idea. So I just worked on it and worked on it.
0: That was Meredith Monk during the first half of this concert with conductor Alan Pearson talking about the piece Indra's Net just before she and the ensemble, Alarm Will Sound, performed Anthem, an excerpt from Indra's Net. And if you missed that part of the concert, you can hear it on New Sounds episode number 5026. And you'll find that, of course, at newsounds.org. And if you're elsewhere online, just type into your browser New Sounds 5026. You'll be able to hear the music from the first half of this concert. Right now, though, we're going to focus on the second half, which featured the suite from Indra's Net, and which began with my onstage interview with Meredith Monk. I saw Indra's Net, as perhaps some of you did, at the Park Avenue Armory. And one of the things that struck me, Meredith, about your piece was it's a big, expansive, it is a literally universal work in the sense that it's about the universe. And so it kind of occupied that vast expanse of the drill hall at the armory. And yet, it also kind of tamed that space at the same time. And there was a real sense of intimacy that seemed magical to me, and I thought about it as, how did she do that? How did you do that?
1: Well, I actually have to give credit where credit is due, because Daniel Neumann, who's here in the back, we worked really hard on that, because Indra's Net had all these different realms. So there was the universal, there was the more earth realm, there was the vocal solos that I wanted to be like individual, like portraits. And so he and I kind of worked out a scenario for how he was going to do the sound. So some of the sound is sound surround, and we were also using speakers from the top.
0: Okay.
1: But it was also a concept of the layering. That's something I work with a lot.
0: Yeah.
1: And Indra's Net, you know, really, you know, what I'm trying to do in this hard, sad world is try to make work that's life-affirming and healing, basically.
0: Mm-hmm.
1: You know, I just think it's so important. And it's not that there's not dark parts of it, because life does have dark parts to it, dark and light, but How do we do work that just makes people want to go on living in such hard times?

0: you know, the original version, but the one that we did for Alarmo Sound, some of the vocal pieces I orchestrated, and that was fun. Like the second piece, Hands in the Dirt, that we'll all be singing, that will be done instrumentally.
1: And how does that feel to hear, to hear that changed version?
0: Well, I think what's always challenging working instrumentally is that how do you get the idiosyncrasy that we get from each voice with an instrument? Like, I know that the violins are different, you know, versions of a violin, but they still are violins, you know, so it starts to get more neutral in a way. So how do you make it that where each voice is very itself?
1: Yeah.
0: So that's been really challenging for me with the writing for instruments, how to make it not, how to make it have that idiosyncrasy you know, of sound. So, you know, we just tried to work on different sounds that you don't usually hear.
1: Hmm.
0: They also are singing too.
1: Oh, they are.
0: In some places.
1: Okay.
0: They're good singers. They got chops.
1: Okay.
0: They got chops.
1: If Meredith says you have chops, that's you're doing well. All right. I think we're just about ready to hear the suite from Indra's Net. Once again, Alarm Will Sound and Meredith Monk.
0: Thank you.

0: From a New Sounds Live concert at Merkin Hall, that is music written by Meredith Monk and performed by Meredith Monk and Vocal Ensemble and the chamber orchestra known as Alarm Will Sound, all conducted by Alan Pearson. We're hearing The Suite from IndraNet, big multimedia work that Meredith Monk wrote over a period of many years between 2010 and 2023. It was premiered here in New York, the North American premiere in 2024. This was part of our 2025 concert season. And so far, we've heard Jewel 1, Jewel 2, and then Hands in the Dirt. Still to come, the rest of the suite, including a standalone piece of sorts called Rotation, which I asked Meredith about, and you'll hear her description of that, and the rest of this suite as we continue in a moment. I'm John Schaefer, and you're listening to New Sounds.
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0: Tomorrow night on New Sounds, we'll take you to Bryant Park, where last month we resumed our annual collaboration with the New York Guitar Festival. And among the festivities was this duo performance by Ziggy and Miles, a pair of Australian brothers who, among other things, played this piece by the Australian composer Elena Katz-Chernin, which was written specifically for them. We'll also hear some music from the Brazilian guitarist Gabriela Leche, who gave us a set of some wonderful Brazilian tunes. Hope you'll join us for these live recordings from Bryant Park and our annual collaboration with the New York Guitar Festival tomorrow night at 11. All of these New Sounds programs are available for you to hear anytime at our website, newsounds.org. And even if you're not at our website, as long as you're online somewhere, you can type into your web browser New Sounds and a program number, and you'll get that show. If you want this show, this is New Sounds number 5032. The second of two parts taken from a concert that we did at Merkin Hall at the Kaufman Music Center on the evening of May 30th, our 2025 New Sounds Live concert season. The first half of the concert was on New Sounds program number 5026. Now the second half on this program, 5032. And let's get right back to the stage of Merkin Hall, where we'll hear the rest of the suite from Meredith Monk's piece, IndraNet, which concluded with a performance of a work called Rotation. And I asked Meredith about that because it's got a kind of an interesting, almost standalone story behind it.
4: One of the other striking things about IndraNet was, as you walked in, you walked through something that was kind of part of IndraNet, right, and yet also separate, right, from it. And we'll hear that piece tonight as
5: That's
4: well.
5: That's right, it's the last piece.
4: Tell us a little bit about Rotation.
5: Well, I had these ideas were coming like crazy during the pandemic. I don't know why that was such a fertile period for my mind, but I think, so I really wanted to make a piece that was a performance piece, but also an installation kind of idea. And so the rotation, and then I thought, what a wonderful thing to make a beautiful video during this crazy period, and how will I do this, that people could have at home like a kind of meditation. And then the video, I had to shoot each person alone. And the first part of the video is a thing where you're sort of you feel like you're looking up at the sky, and these figures are up there almost floating. every single person I had to do separately, because otherwise I would have just shot it all together.
4: Yeah.
5: It was like animation. It took, for 1 minute piece, I think it took about 2 months to do it. So it was, you know, and so it is something that you can watch and just have as a way to settle down a little bit.
4: Mm-hmm.
0: Meredith Monk on stage at Merkin Hall. Let's now hear her vocal ensemble and Alarm Will Sound, the chamber orchestra conducted by Alan Pearson, in the rest of the suite from Indra's Net. We heard Jewel 1, Jewel 2, and Hands in the Dirt before the break. Now we'll hear Jewel 2 Clusters, Jewel 3, Dark Jewel, Jewel 4, and then finally the Jewel Collage and Rotation, the work that Meredith was just talking about. All taken originally from the music theater piece Indra's Net and played live on this New Sounds Live concert at Merkin Hall.

0: Well, the audience response tells you all you really need to know about how successful this concert was. That is Meredith Monk and vocal ensemble, the chamber orchestra Alarm Will Sound, conducted by Alan Pearson, and the suite from Indra's Net. Meredith Monk's 2023 music theater piece, the suite arranged specifically for Alarm Will Sound, although, as Meredith told us, it can be performed either with her vocal ensemble or without. We got to hear both ensembles together at Merkin Hall at the Kaufman Music Center, part of our 2025 New Sounds Live concert season. Our engineers that evening were George Wellington and Irene Trudell. And when we continue in a moment on New Sounds, we'll continue with live music, but a little bit closer to home, like right here in our studio. You'll hear a performance by the fiddlers Mark and Maggie O'Connor of Mark's most famous piece as we continue with New Sounds.
1: 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Reminder, you're listening to New Sounds here on WNYC. 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Tomorrow on The Brian Lehrer Show, what to know about which fall vaccines to get and when. Join us tomorrow morning at 10 right here on WNYC. Sunny skies are in the future. Sunny for tomorrow, highs in the lower 70s. Sunny again for Wednesday, getting up into a very pleasant 80 degrees.
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0: 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And subscribe while you're there to our free weekly newsletter. Speaking of Soundcheck, that's where this next live performance comes from. Just about a month before the Meredith Monk concert, we got a visit from the fiddlers Mark and Maggie O'Connor. Now, you may know Mark O'Connor's piece Appalachia Waltz, the hit record that has that title that he did with the cellist Yo-Yo Ma and the bass player Edgar Meyer. It actually spawned a series of other records, Appalachian Journey, etc. Hugely successful record. And the piece, Appalachian Waltz, is one that exists in a couple of versions, including one that Mark and Maggie did for us. But first, Mark spoke a little bit about the piece, and if you remember what Meredith Monk said about her piece Indra's Net earlier in the program, kind of striking that Mark says something kind of similar about his most famous work.
3: It was pinned to the top of the Billboard classical charts for a year.
0: Yeah, yeah.
3: It was it surprised everyone, I think, including Yo-Yo.
0: Well, you're going to do, the two of you are going to do a version. Now, you actually have recorded a duo violin version, I think with Nadia Salerno-Sonnenberg, right?
3: Absolutely, yes. Yeah. And then Maggie and I did a duo version for our album. And this is a piece that we basically don't change the notes. I mean, we play it the same way, but there's such a sense of exploration, nostalgia, hope. Hoping for a better future, not forgetting where you come from, learning from your experiences, all in a musical setting.
0: 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It's Mark and Maggie O'Connor with Appalachia Waltz.

0: For 16 years, many Haitians living in the U.S. have been shielded from deportation. Then the Trump administration revoked their protected status.
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3: 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We're glad to have your company on this early Tuesday morning. Clear skies for the overnight, lows in the upper 50s. Sunny skies for today with highs in the lower 70s. And for tomorrow, expect sunny skies with a high of around 80.
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5: Welcome to the newsroom. I'm Charlotte Gallagher. We're in Ukraine as the country's postal service comes under attack by Russia.
6: Back in March, it was targeted by the Russians and it was destroyed by a double tap attack. They think with a Shahed drone, all the windows blown out, much of the superstructure gone, rubble everywhere.
5: The US says it's deployed a space weapon in Earth's orbit. We ask why more and more Japanese people are living past 100 and what lessons the rest of the world can learn from them. Also,

0: That's Upper Wilds with their song Reaper. 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
1: It is a chilly morning out there. Some places in the 50s, like Larchmont, 55 with clear skies. 57 in Lynbrook with clear skies. 59 in Little Silver, New Jersey with clear skies. We've got clear skies over Soho in the city right now. 61 degrees in Soho. On the way to a sunny day and a high temperature of 72 degrees with a calm wind. Tomorrow, mostly sunny as we warm up to near 80 degrees. And then Thursday, mostly sunny and 82. You're listening to Morning Edition on high temperature of 72 degrees with a calm wind. Tomorrow, mostly sunny as we warm up to near 80 degrees. And then Thursday, mostly sunny and 82. 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Alternate side parking and the meters are in effect. And we have Flushing Main Street bound 7 trains running with delays.

0: change depends on what side of a state line they live on. 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
2: And this is WNYC in New York. Later on Morning Edition, Saudi Arabia, the world's top oil exporter, is under pressure by two wars choking shipping on both sides of its coast. Coming up, a former U.S. ambassador to Saudi Arabia talks about where the Saudis can go from here, since they're not getting the support they asked for and they want from the Trump administration. We'll have more on that next hour. 61 with clear skies right now, on our way to a high of 72 degrees. Yes, it is still summer. Sunny as well. Tomorrow, mostly sunny, and we do warm up a bit, close to 80 degrees for a high with a calm wind. And then on Thursday, mostly sunny and 82. Friday, we continue with it, sunshine and a high of 81. 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Alternate side parking, the meters are in effect. It's 551.

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2: 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I'm A. Martinez.
3: And I'm Leila Fadel. For 16 years, many Haitians in the U.S. have had temporary protected status. That meant they could live and work legally, safe from the violence and natural disasters in Haiti. But now they're facing deportation after the Trump administration revoked their status this summer. NPR's Sergio Martinez Beltran reports from South Florida, home to one of the nation's largest Haitian communities.
4: Harlene, a registered nurse from Haiti, barely goes out these days. And when she does, she changes her routes. She lost her TPS in July, so that's why she asked NPR to only use her first name.
5: You would think I was on the run. Who am I on the run from? This is crazy.
4: Her anxiety over her future in the U.S. is messing with her most deeply held values. Take one example. On a recent super hot and humid Miami day, a salesman knocked on her door and asked for some water. Harlene said no. This moment haunts her.
5: Because that's not me. I'm a nurse. I help people. That I couldn't even give him some water because I didn't trust him.
4: Harlene, along with nearly 350,000 Haitians in the U.S., have been living in anxious limbo since July, at risk of being deported since Trump ended TPS for them. The Department of Homeland Security told NPR in a statement, quote, temporary protected status is exactly that, temporary, adding that Congress never intended it to be permanent. On social media, DHS has been posting videos of Haitians boarding deportation planes.
6: The government knows deep down that they cannot deport 350,000 people.
4: That's Father Reginald Jean Mary, a priest at the Catholic Notre Dame de Haiti Church in Miami, where he has served his community for 25 years.
6: It is evident to me. It is a psychological warfare.
4: Father Reggie says depression is rampant among his parishioners who fear going back to Haiti right now. The Trump administration has claimed conditions have improved in the countries it has ended TPS, but that's not true in Haiti. There, heavily armed gangs have taken over the capital and are rapidly expanding. Recently, dozens of people were massacred, including some sheltering in a church. Father Reggie admits all of this has tested his faith.
6: Oh, it does. Oh, yes. You ask yourself, God, until when? Until when this is going to stop? When you look at what's going on in Haiti and you say, God, where are you?
4: Just one day before we arrived in Miami, Pierre Damas Bell, a 20-year-old Haitian man in Ohio, died by apparent suicide after losing his TPS and being outfitted with an ankle monitor.
6: We look like the forsaken people.
4: Inside the church, a few dozen worshippers gather to sing prayers around a statue of San Michel. Some hold photos of the Mass Bell. Father Reggie says prayer service attendance has plummeted. He knows of 14 parishioners who have been detained. The church adult learning school started the year with 231 students.
6: And yesterday I went to the school. It's only 17. This is a community being deconstructed completely.
4: Walking past the community center in Little Haiti and its main business corridor, it's almost hard to imagine that this area was bustling just months ago.
7: And I was expecting people out and about, shopping, getting some food, talking to each other. And instead, the businesses are closed, their shutters are down, the laundromat is empty. It's just nobody. A little bit of a ghost town over here.
4: A popular restaurant in the area had most of its staff picked up by ICE. A nearby barbershop closed after the owner got detained. People are so afraid to go out that a food bank has opened at the church. But Farah, like you, is not hiding. She says she does not have any other option but to speak up.
8: Because I don't want to give up. I want to look at Trump in his eyes and tell him, like, how evil he is.
4: The former broadcaster came to the U.S. from Haiti after being openly critical about political corruption there. She says going back to Haiti now would be a death sentence.
8: It's temporary protected status. So you forget the second word, protect.
4: The State Department has told U.S. citizens to not travel to Haiti because it's too dangerous.
8: So what is the message? That my life has no value? Or my life has less value than the life of an American citizen?
4: She hopes another legal pathway opens up for immigrants. But under Trump, few legal options now remain for Haitians who want to continue to build a life in the U.S. Sergio Martinez Beltran, NPR News, Miami.
2: Tina Turner, Elton John, Carol Burnett, Cher, they all wore the sleek, bejeweled clothes of costume designer Bob Mackie. He died on Monday from pneumonia in Palm Springs, California. He was 87. Jeff London has this appreciation.
9: Bob Mackie, who in person was very modest and unassuming, became well known for designing outfits that were outsized or very skimpy.
10: You either love them or you think they're disgusting or that's not fashion.
9: But Bob Mackie's costumes were always memorable, like the Carol Burnett sketch where Scarlett O'Hara wore not only the curtains, but the curtain rod.
11: The gown is gorgeous.
12: Thank you. I saw it in the window and I just couldn't resist it.
9: Or Cher's Academy Award outfit where she wore a mohawk wig and almost nothing else.
13: As you can see, I did receive my Academy booklet on how to dress like a serious actress.
9: For an amount of time in the 1970s, he designed clothes for both of their variety shows, he told me in 2018.
10: I would have the Carol Burnett show in one studio at CBS. And just, you walk through the men's room, it had two doors on each side. You could walk right into the Sonny and Cher studio.
9: Burnett was wacky, but occasionally glamorous. Cher sleek and draped in sequins, often with her belly button bared. But Mackie discovered
10: they had exactly the same measurements, body-wise and height and everything. That was amazing. If we needed a Minnie Mouse costume, I'd say, oh, I've got one of Carol's. It'll fit her perfectly.
9: Mackie was raised by his grandmother in California, who took him to MGM musicals. He knew from childhood what he wanted to do.
10: Costumes were always my love. When I was a little kid, there were no kids where I lived, and I would just stay all day in the house and draw.
9: And now, some of the costumes the adult Bob Mackie drew are in the Smithsonian Institution. For NPR News, I'm Jeff London in New York.
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17: Good morning. The Trump administration repeals rules that limit pollution from power plants. Environmental groups say the White House is taking the nation in a dangerous direction.
18: These rules are really important for our climate, but also to protect public health from the dangers of air pollution.
17: I'm Michael Hill. It's Morning Edition from NPR and WNYC. The the Supreme Court rejects President Trump's push for new vote-by-mail restrictions for the midterm election. Mayor Mamdani releases his plan for the next phase of the city's Vision Zero approach to ending traffic deaths. And a data center spills thousands of gallons of diesel fuel in New Jersey's Meadowlands. It's Tuesday, September 15th. The news is next.
19: Live from NPR News in Washington, I'm Korva Coleman. President Trump continues to insist that the artificial intelligence industry does not need strong guardrails. Well, that's not what AI leaders think. They're calling for a global slowdown on AI research. But NPR's Emily Fang says President Trump sees the U.S. strengthen AI as a matter of national security.
20: He's really framed AI as a race against China. And I can briefly summarize his arguments as, if the U.S. doesn't build it, then China's going to do it first. But there's serious debate right now in the global AI industry on whether Chinese companies actually can get ahead of the U.S. on AI, because the U.S. maintains a lead right now, and also whether Beijing really would want to create a super powerful AI that might destroy all of humanity, because arguably that's not in China's interest either.
19: NPR's Emily Fang reporting. The U.S. Supreme Court has rejected President Trump's push for new restrictions on mail-in ballots. Trump had wanted the new rules imposed right before the midterm elections. Former Senate Republican leader Mitch McConnell returned to the U.S. Capitol yesterday. He's been away for 3 months, recovering from a serious fall. NPR's Claudia Grisales has more.
21: The 84-year-old returned to the Senate in a wheelchair with a staff by his side.
22: I'm glad to see you. Time to get back to work.
21: McConnell cast his first vote since his hospitalization in June and subsequent treatment. His vote was needed to vote a judicial nomination forward along a Republican party line. The Kentucky GOP senator said in a statement he is not yet 100%, but plans to continue physical therapy and return when his conference needs him for the, quote, tough votes. He also said his recovery has been long and frustrating, and the lingering effects of childhood polio have not made it any easier. McConnell has the remainder of this year left to finish his final term in Congress. Claudia Grisales, NPR News.
19: For the past 10 months, NASA has been moving engineers out of their labs at the Goddard Space Flight Center in Maryland, near Washington, D.C. NPR's Kiara Eisner spoke with NASA employees who say that has been hurting the center's work.
23: Seven current and former scientists who worked at Goddard told NPR that moving scientists out of their labs has been stalling work on some of NASA's space missions.
24: Not all the labs were ready for us just to move into, and that then delays that entire project.
23: One engineer said they couldn't do their work last month on a spacecraft being made to explore Venus because they didn't have room to lay out their materials. Another said they weren't able to test that a satellite could communicate with Earth before it launched this summer. That engineer said NASA's management carted off their equipment during a move. NPR tracked down some of the lost gear and found some of it was thrown away, auctioned, and even donated to a university. Kiara Eisner, NPR News.
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17: On WNYC in New York, 62 degrees with clear skies. It's 6:04. Good morning. I'm Michael Hill. Energy rebate checks will be arriving soon for more than 8 million New Yorkers. WNYC's Jimmy Vilkind reports.
25: Governor Hochul says checks of between $100 and $200, depending on income, will start arriving next week. The billion-dollar program was approved in the state budget earlier this year. Critics say the money won't have much impact and the state should have saved it for an emergency. They also question the timing of checks arriving as Hochul runs for re-election. The Democratic governor says a similar program last year showed her that people appreciate checks.
26: When you're trying to fill up a gas tank or buy some groceries, you know, this might help you have something left over at the end of the month. Every dollar counts, and I know that.
25: Officials say there's no application process. You just needed to file a tax return for 2024.
17: The New Jersey Department of Environmental Protection says a data center has spilled roughly 5,000 gallons of diesel fuel in New Jersey's Meadowlands. WNYC's Michael Saul Warren reports.
27: The diesel spilled from tanks at the Equinix data center in Secaucus into Anderson Creek. The creek is a tributary of the Hackensack River, but state authorities say the spill was contained before it reached the river. Bill Sheehan is a Hackensack River keeper advocating for the ecosystem's health. He says it's hard to believe the river wasn't affected.
28: Tributaries are the capillary system of the whole ecosystem. All the water that runs off of
0: our land goes into the creeks first and then runs through the creeks out into the river.
27: Cleanup work is expected to continue for several days this week.
17: Equinix says it reported the spill right away. In other news this morning, New York State Attorney General Tish James is asking a federal judge to block a new Trump administration rule that would deny green cards and visas to immigrants who legally use public benefits such as food assistance. James is leading a coalition of 22 states and the District of Columbia fighting the change. She said it would force hard choices for immigrants.
1: And that means immigrant New Yorkers may be forced to ask themselves impossible questions. Will getting health insurance hurt my chances of getting a green card? Will accepting food assistance when I fall on hard times be held against me?
17: A Department of Homeland Security spokesperson says state leaders are seeking to justify the misuse of taxpayer money. Delays on downtown E and F trains and number 7 trains both ways. Elevator issues at the Path Journal Square. Alternate side parking, the meters are in effect. 62 with clear skies now, sunny, and 72 for a high today.
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2: It's Morning Edition from NPR News. I'm A. Martinez in Culver City, California.
3: And I'm Leila Fadel in Washington, D.C. The Supreme Court has rejected President Trump's push for new mail-in voting restrictions before the midterms.
2: This new ruling brings some closure to a legal fight that was threatening to disrupt voting by mail, voting that has already started in several states.
3: NPR's Hansi Lo Wang has been tracking the court action and joins us now. Good morning, Hansi.
6: Good morning, Leila.
3: So what does this new Supreme Court ruling say?
6: This ruling helps solidify the rules of mail-in voting for the midterm general election. You know, last month there was an earlier Supreme Court ruling that was about a procedural question. But now we have some finality because this new ruling basically says a plan the U.S. Postal Service came up with to respond to an executive order by President Trump is still blocked. That plan included new mail-in ballot requirements that states would have had to follow in order to get their ballots delivered by USPS, but a federal judge in Boston found those requirements are likely illegal because USPS has no authority to impose them on states. And this new Supreme Court order rejects the Trump administration's request to pause the judge's ruling. And I should note, USPS is a financial supporter of NPR.
3: So the upshot for voters is that the status quo continues for mail-in voting?
6: That's right. This ruling means the Postal Service is expected to keep delivering ballots as usual. Voting by mail has already begun in some states like Alabama, North Carolina, and Wisconsin, and more states are set to use USPS to mail out their ballots as planned.
3: Do we have a sense of how the justices voted individually on this ruling?
6: Well, there was a dissenting opinion from two conservative justices, Samuel Alito and Clarence Thomas. But conservative Justice Brett Kavanaugh joined the court's majority in this ruling. And although Kavanaugh voted to keep the USPS plan blocked, he wrote that he believes there's, quote, at least a fair prospect that USPS does have legal authority to carry out this plan. But Kavanaugh says the Postal Service just doesn't have enough time to do that for the midterms without violating federal law.
3: To Justice Kavanaugh's point, was it even possible for election?

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2: It's Morning Edition on WNYC. I'm Michael Hill. One of New York City's most iconic attractions has been finding a home right here on WNYC. Since last year, WNYC's Olivet with Allison Stewart has been inviting Broadway musical cast to perform live in our performance space, The Green Space. This week, the cast of Schmigadoon will join the show, and host Allison Stewart is here to tell us all about it. Allison, good morning.
3: Good morning, Michael.
2: Okay, I know we want to talk about the show this week, but first, take us back. You guys have been doing this now more than a year. What was the first one of these you did?
3: The pilot for this series was Hell's Kitchen. We had the opportunity to have the creative team come aboard and some of the cast members come to the studio and perform. And it was an electric experience. I don't think any of us really anticipated how remarkable it was to have these Broadway performers in the green space. It's an intimate space, performing at their best. And we said, we might be onto something here.
2: And since then, you've had the cast of Hadestown, Buena Vista Social Club, and Hell's Kitchen. And then this spring, you've had Chess, Ragtime, and Cats the Jellicle Ball. What have these been like?
3: Oh, it's remarkable. I would love to play a bit of Ragtime. This is Joshua Henry and Michelle Lewis, and they were singing, and this woman in the front row was crying her eyes out through the entire performance. Just listen.

0: It was remarkable. Such an intimate experience in that room to see Joshua Henry sing like that. And he won the Tony Award a few months later.
1: Wow, that is, I got goosebumps listening to that. Okay, so Friday is Schmigadoon. What should people know about it and how do they get tickets?
0: Schmigadoon is a hilarious musical about two doctors who get lost in the woods and they come upon Schmigadoon, this lost town in a lost time. And will they be able to get out? And will they still be in love when they're able to get out? It's going to be great. You should get tickets by going to WNYC.org/events. It takes place this Friday at 12 noon. You get to see Broadway. You get to see a live radio show produced. It's a lot of fun.
1: Now, any exciting ones coming up after that that you want to mention here?
0: Oh, yes. We've got, in October, Operation Mincemeat. We've got, in November, Chicago, celebrating its 30th anniversary. Ooh. And then in December, The Lost Boys.
1: Wow. Allison Stewart is the host of WNYC's Arts and Culture Show. All of it. Allison, this has been fantastic. Thank you.
0: Thank you so much.
2: What? You mean to tell me you never heard of corn pudding?

0: was based on what?
1: Anthropic co-founder Dario Amodei wrote in that essay, he proposed that AI firms bring in internal evaluators. Is that something you welcome, and is that enough?
0: Look, we have got to move as aggressively as we can. There's a woman named Ajaya Kotra, who I talked to last week. She was one of the investigators of the OpenAI Hugging Face hacking incident. Mm-hmm. And her point was that, yes, you have to have experts embedded in the company, and that's what I think Amara is talking about. She raised the question to me, right now, the agents are communicating with each other in English. But she had no doubt that the time will come and they will communicate in another language that nobody on earth will understand. Mm. What do you do about that? So look, this is complicated stuff. I don't claim to be the most knowledgeable person in the world about it. But what I do know, right now, it's on a runaway path and we've got to control it.
1: That's Senator Bernie Sanders of Vermont. Thank you for your time.
0: Thank you very much.
2: President Trump claims Ukraine and Russia have agreed to stop striking each other's energy sites. Now, neither country has said they formally signed off on such a deal. NPR's Joanna Kakissis reports from Kyiv.
3: For months now, Ukraine has been launching its own long-range drones deep into Russia. These drones have repeatedly hit Russian oil refineries and other energy sites in an attempt to weaken Russia's ability to wage war on Ukraine. The strikes have caused fuel shortages in Russia, the world's second largest producer of diesel. The Kremlin has banned diesel exports because of domestic fuel shortages, and that's driving up prices. President Trump appeared to blame Ukrainian President Volodymyr Zelensky for the price hikes while speaking to reporters this weekend in Ireland.
4: Mr. Zelensky has to do one thing. He has to stop knocking out diesel fuel in Russia. Let him go after targets, but not diesel fuel, because he's causing a shortage of diesel. This isn't done by the Middle East. This is done by what's happening with Russia and Ukraine.
3: Now, the Kremlin said it welcomed Trump's call for Ukraine to stop the strikes while saying it was instability in the Middle East that was actually driving the diesel crisis. Trump later claimed Ukraine and Russia had both agreed to stop hitting energy sites. The Kremlin did not respond. But in his evening video address on Monday, Zelensky said Ukraine was ready to stop striking Russian energy sites as long as Russia stopped attacking Ukraine. He said, if our American partners can secure a real commitment from Russia to end this war of annihilation, then Ukraine will de-escalate. Joanna Kakissis, NPR News, Kyiv.
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5: Coming up on 720 on this Tuesday morning, later on Morning Edition, what you understand about the climate crisis may soon depend on which state you grow up in. Florida has been updating science standards for the state's 3 million students to remove mention of climate change and the human causes of it. More on that later this hour.
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5: Alternate side parking and the meters are in effect. 61 degrees and sunny skies out there now, on the way to a sunny day with a high temperature of just 72 degrees with a calm wind.

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1: And this is WNYC. In New York, coming up today on The Brian Lehrer Show, what to know about which fall vaccines to get and when to get them. That's The Brian Lehrer Show this morning at 10 on WNYC. 62 and sunny right now, on our way to a sunny day. Not all that hot, just a high of 72 with the calm wind. And then tomorrow, mostly sunny, warming up to near 80 degrees. And Thursday, mostly sunny, 82. 7:30, news headlines next.
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4: Live from NPR News in Washington, I'm Dave Mattingly. President Trump is describing calls to slow the advancement of artificial intelligence as a hoax. Several top tech executives, including the CEOs of Anthropic and OpenAI, say they support more safeguards being put in place to prevent AI models from potentially going rogue. The board of the Kennedy Center in Washington, D.C. is expected to vote today on whether to keep the Performing Arts Center open. It comes amid a federal lawsuit filed by a Democratic congresswoman from Ohio to block the renaming of the Kennedy Center to honor President Trump. NPR's Anastasia Tsioulkas has more.
5: The judge in the suit, Christopher Cooper, had already scheduled a status hearing for later this morning, which essentially is a meeting to set more deadlines and court dates. But the board is also scheduled to meet early this afternoon. And late last night, they told the judge that the sole item on their agenda today is, quote, the necessary closure of the center.
4: The Washington Post first reported that the Kennedy Center's administration has told its board the venue is on the brink of bankruptcy. The majority of the center's administration and board were selected by Trump. Russia and Ukraine have exchanged more attacks on energy infrastructure today, hours after President Trump said the two sides had agreed to halt such strikes. This is NPR News.
1: And this is WNYC in New York. Coming up on 7:32 on this Tuesday morning, 62 and sunny at 7:32. Good morning. I'm Michael Hill. Energy rebate checks will be arriving soon for more than 8 million New Yorkers. WNYC's Jimmy Vielkind reports.
6: Governor Hochul says checks of between $100 and $200, depending on income, will start arriving next week. The billion-dollar program was approved in the state budget earlier this year. Critics say the money won't have much impact and the state should have saved it for an emergency. They also question the timing of checks arriving as Hochul runs for re-election. The Democratic governor says a similar program last year showed her that people appreciate checks.
7: When you're trying to fill up a gas tank or buy some groceries, you know, this might help you have something left over at the end of the month. Every dollar counts, and I know that.
6: Officials say there's no application process. You just needed to file a tax return for 2024.
1: The New Jersey Department of Environmental Protection says a data center has spilled roughly 5,000 gallons of diesel fuel in New Jersey's Meadowlands. WNYC's Michael Saul Warren reports.
8: The diesel spilled from tanks at the Equinix Data Center in Secaucus into Anderson Creek. The creek is a tributary of the Hackensack River, but state authorities say the spill was contained before it reached the river. Bill Sheehan is a Hackensack River keeper advocating for the ecosystem's health. He says it's hard to believe the river wasn't affected.
9: Tributaries are the capillary system of the whole ecosystem. All the water that runs off of our land goes into the creeks first and then runs through the creeks out into the river.
8: Cleanup work is expected to continue for several days this week.
1: Equinix says it reported the spill right away. Manhattan prosecutors are cracking down on websites selling artificial intelligence-generated sexual images made without people's consent. District Attorney Alvin Bragg says his office seized the domains of 12 websites that use photos and videos of about 1,200 real people to create deepfake pornography. Prosecutors say the victims are overwhelmingly women. Most are also public figures. No one has been charged. Bragg says the investigation continues and his office is looking into other sites as well. Some delays across a few LIRR branches. Check before you go. The Path Journal Square has elevator issues. Alternate side parking and the meters are in effect. 62 and sunny now. Sunny 72 today.
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11: It's Morning Edition from NPR News. I'm Leila Fadel in Washington, D.C.
12: And I'm A. Martinez in Culver City, California. An important interest rate for the economy is at its highest level in 3 years. In pre-market trading this morning, the 10-year Treasury yield is just over 5%. The yield was briefly over 5% on Monday as well. Now, this is all a sign that investors are worried about inflation. Let's talk through this with Stacey Vanek-Smith. She's a reporter for Bloomberg Business Week and hosts the podcast Everybody's Business. Stacey, 5%. Why does that matter? Why does that number matter so much? It sounds like such a scary number now.
13: It does sound scary. It's more symbolic than anything else. We're not past a point of no return or anything like that. But if you just think of a bond as a loan, like a loan we give the government, 5% would be the interest on that loan. They call it the yield, but it's essentially interest. So 5% means the government's now paying 5% on the loans. When we loan the government money, it has to pay us 5%. So it's getting expensive, and we're already in a lot of debt, $40 trillion. So that is the concern, that our debt, that the interest that the government is having to pay on its debt is growing.
12: So what does this mean about how companies and just people, what can they do and not do because this number's at 5%?
13: That is an excellent question. Basically, it just means that us borrowing money is also getting more expensive because, you know, our mortgage loans, car loans, home loans, business loans, those all eventually get packaged up, chopped up, and sold to investors, too. You might remember mortgage-backed securities from the financial crisis. So when the price of one loan goes up, that would be bonds, treasuries, it pushes up everything else. So it just means us borrowing money is also more expensive. And so that can impact, you know, whether or not we go to school, expand our business, all kinds of things.
12: So say you're someone that's, say, an older homeowner who wants to move to another house, but you're locked into a pretty low interest rate right now. Does that discourage you from looking around for a new house?
13: Oh, yeah. I mean, the housing market is really, you know, it's just been hammered. Those are often the biggest loans people take out, the biggest asset people have. And, you know, that just means you can buy what they say, buy a lot less house. It also means if you have a low mortgage, you might feel kind of trapped. You don't want to move. You don't want to. I think mortgage rates are around 7% now. If you have 2-3% mortgage rate, you're not going to want to swap that out.
12: And then that means like a young homeowner or a potential young homeowner can't move into a house because all of a sudden things get too expensive and the socks of housing markets just doesn't open up.
13: Yeah, that's exactly right. You either can't afford a house or you have to wait a lot longer to own a house. I think the average age of a homeowner now, first-time homeowner, is 40. So it starts getting older. You start being able to afford a smaller place. So it's really, really hard on that market and on all the markets, honestly.
12: So we've been a bit of a bummer here, Stacey, about this higher bond
13: yield.
12: I'm
13: sorry.
12: any benefits at all to higher bond yields?
13: There are. If you are buying bonds, if you are an investor, it's such a safe investment. The real appeal of buying a government bond, it's considered the safest investment in the world. Usually for that reason, you got almost no return on your investment. So, you know, if you invested money in the government, you barely got anything back, but you knew it was safe. Now you get a pretty good return on that investment. So if you are an investor buying government bonds, you're doing okay.
12: Stacey Vanek-Smith is a reporter for Bloomberg's Business Week and hosts the podcast Everybody's Business. Stacey, thanks.
13: Thanks, A.
11: A group of ranchers and business owners in West Texas is suing the federal government over its planned border wall and vehicle barriers. The plaintiffs own property along the U.S.-Mexico border and are opposed to the government's plan to take their private island. Carlos Morales is a reporter in the Big Bend area of Texas, and he joins us now. Good morning.
14: Good morning.
11: So what's the argument in this lawsuit?
14: Yeah, you know, the argument here is basically that, you know, when the federal government first issued, you know, waivers to fast-track wall construction and other, you know, border security efforts we're seeing out here in the Big Bend, they did all of that by determining that the region is an area of what they called high illegal entry for undocumented immigrants. Mm-hmm. But the lawsuit here contends that, you know, the numbers don't prove that, and therefore a wall isn't needed. And then the lawsuit points to the government's own data to kind of try to make that point. You know, so according to Customs and Border Protection information, you know, this area known as the Big Bend sector saw fewer than 1.5% of the total apprehensions on the entire Southwest border over the past 5 years. So it's a small number, yet the government is, you know, insisting that 30-foot tall walls are necessary, vehicle barriers are needed to keep out smugglers and people attempting to illegally cross the border. Hmm. And the landowners out here really take issue with that. One, for example, is Joaquin Benya. His family grows alfalfa out in Redford, Texas.
15: Farming is the backbone to our community. And now we're being told that we have to give up land for a threat that doesn't even exist. Yet the real threat is the government taking away land from honest Texans. And that's just not right.
14: So the lawsuit here, Layla, just says that, you know, the government's reasoning for its border plans is incomplete and defective. Those are the words they used in the lawsuit. And the defendants here, Customs and Border Protection, Department of Homeland Security, and the heads of both of those agencies. And I should add that, you know, I did reach out to both agencies for comment on the lawsuit, but haven't heard back.
11: Now we heard from one landowner there. Tell us a little bit more about the rest of them.
14: Yeah, you know, these landowners out here, I think, you know, really do represent a broad and bipartisan group that are standing up to fight the federal government, opposing walls, opposing, you know, vehicle barriers, really in opposition to any kind of border security infrastructure out here in the rugged and rural Big Bend. Laura Allen's family, they raise sheep and goats, and here's what she had to say.
16: As a two-time Trump voter, you know, the border's secure. Thank you, President Trump. You've secured the border. But now let it go.
14: So ultimately here, this lawsuit is looking for an injunction to stop border construction in West Texas and to do all of that on both, you know, the public land, you know, the cherished Big Bend Ranch State Park, Big Bend National Park, but also, again, on the private land as well, too.
11: Now, there have been a lot of lawsuits over the years to try and stop border wall construction, but they've ultimately failed. What makes this any different?
14: Yeah, it's a fair question. Conserve Big Bend, in the group that filed this lawsuit, you know, they say this is all different because this lawsuit and the argument it's making is unique to the Big Bend, from its history, geography, and again, to those low level of illegal crossings that happen out here.
11: Carlos Morales is a reporter in West Texas. Carlos, thanks.
14: Yeah, of course.

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3: Upper Wilds is a Brooklyn-based noise rock band led by singer and guitarist Dan Friel. The band has spent the past 8 years doing a series of albums named after each of the planets and using the characteristics of those planets as a metaphor for the things that Friel likes to sing about. The new Upper Wilds album is Mercury, and it offers a chance to hear a mercurial tale about a grim reaper whose heart may just not be in his work anymore. The song is called Reaper.

0: That's Upper Wilds with their song Reaper. They play tonight at Union Pool in Brooklyn. Find details and their live set in our studio at newsounds.org.
1: We have some subway delays this morning, downtown 2 and 3 running with delays, and L trains both ways running with delays. We have some chilly temperatures, too. It's 56 in Larchmont under sunshine, sunny in Lynbrook at 59, sunny in Little Silver, New Jersey at 61, 62 and sunny right now in the city, on the way to a sunny day with a high temperature of just 72 degrees. Yes, it's still summer, just a few days left of it. And then tomorrow, mostly sunny in 79 with a calm wind. Alternate side parking and the meters are in effect. It's 746.

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2: 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I'm Amy Martinez.
3: And I'm Leila Fadel. For 16 years, many Haitians in the U.S. have had temporary protected status. That meant they could live and work legally, safe from the violence and natural disasters in Haiti. But now they're facing deportation after the Trump administration revoked their status this summer. NPR's Sergio Martinez Beltran reports from South Florida, home to one of the nation's largest Haitian communities.
4: Harlene, a registered nurse from Haiti, barely goes out these days. And when she does, she changes her routes. She lost her TPS in July, so that's why she asked NPR to only use her first name.
5: You would think I was on the run. Who am I on the run from? This is crazy.
4: Her anxiety over her future in the U.S. is messing with her most deeply held values. Take one example. On a recent super hot and humid Miami day, a salesman knocked on her door and asked for some water. Harlene said no. This moment haunts her.
5: Because that's not me. I'm a nurse. I help people. That I couldn't even give him some water because I didn't trust him.
4: Harlene, along with nearly 350,000 Haitians in the U.S., have been living in anxious limbo since July, at risk of being deported since Trump ended TPS for them. The Department of Homeland Security told NPR in a statement, quote, temporary protected status is exactly that, temporary, adding that Congress never intended it to be permanent. On social media, DHS has been posting videos of Haitians boarding deportation planes.
6: The government knows deep down that they cannot deport 350,000 people.
4: That's Father Reginald Jean Mary, a priest at the Catholic Notre Dame de Haiti Church in Miami, where he has served his community for 25 years.
6: It is evident to me. It is a psychological warfare.
4: Father Reggie says depression is rampant among his parishioners who fear going back to Haiti right now. The Trump administration has claimed conditions have improved in the countries it has ended TPS, but that's not true in Haiti. There, heavily armed gangs have taken over the capital and are rapidly expanding. Recently, dozens of people were massacred, including some sheltering in a church. Father Reggie admits all of this has tested his faith.
6: Oh, it does. Oh, yes. You ask yourself, God, until when? Until when this is going to stop? When you look at what's going on in Haiti and you say, God, where are you?
4: Just one day before we arrived in Miami, Pierre Damas Bell, a 20-year-old Haitian man in Ohio, died by apparent suicide after losing his TPS and being outfitted with an ankle monitor.
6: We look like the forsaken people.
4: Inside the church, a few dozen worshippers gather to sing prayers around a statue of San Michel. Some hold photos of the Mass Bell. Father Reggie says prayer service attendance has plummeted. He knows of 14 parishioners who have been detained. The church adult learning school started the year with 231 students.
6: And yesterday I went to the school. It's only 17. This is a community being deconstructed completely.
4: Walking past the community center in Little Haiti and its main business corridor, it's almost hard to imagine that this area was bustling just months ago.
7: And I was expecting people out and about, shopping, getting some food, talking to each other. And instead, the businesses are closed, their shutters are down, the laundromat is empty. It's just nobody, a little bit of a ghost town over here.
4: A popular restaurant in the area had most of its staff picked up by ICE. A nearby barbershop closed after the owner got detained. People are so afraid to go out that a food bank has opened at the church. But Farah Lahiu is not hiding. She says she does not have any other option but to speak up.
8: Because I don't want to give up. I want to look at Trump in his eyes and tell him, like, how evil he is.
4: The former broadcaster came to the U.S. from Haiti after being openly critical about political corruption there. She says going back to Haiti now would be a death sentence.
8: It's temporary protected status. So you forget the second word, protect.
4: The State Department has told U.S. citizens to not travel to Haiti because it's too dangerous.
8: So what is the message? That my life has no value? Or my life has less value than the life of an American citizen?
4: She hopes another legal pathway opens up for immigrants. But under Trump, few legal options now remain for Haitians who want to continue to build a life in the U.S. Sergio Martinez Beltran, NPR News, Miami.
2: Tina Turner, Elton John, Carol Burnett, Cher, they all wore the sleek, bejeweled clothes of costume designer Bob Mackie. He died on Monday from pneumonia in Palm Springs, California. He was 87. Jeff London has this appreciation.
9: Bob Mackie, who in person was very modest and unassuming, became well known for designing outfits that were outsized or very skimpy.
10: You either love them or you think they're disgusting or that's not fashion.
9: But Bob Mackie's costumes were always memorable, like the Carol Burnett sketch where Scarlett O'Hara wore not only the curtains, but the curtain rod.
11: The gown is gorgeous.
12: Thank you. I saw it in the window and I just couldn't resist it.
9: Or Cher's Academy Award outfit where she wore a mohawk wig and almost nothing else.
13: As you can see, I did receive my Academy booklet on how to dress like a serious actress.
9: For an amount of time in the 1970s, he designed clothes for both of their variety shows, he told me in 2018.
10: I would have the Carol Burnett show in one studio at CBS. And just, you walk through the men's room, it had two doors on each side. You could walk right into the Sonny and Cher studio.
9: Burnett was wacky, but occasionally glamorous. Cher sleek and draped in sequins, often with her belly button bared. But Mackie discovered
10: they had exactly the same measurements, body-wise and height and everything. That was amazing. If we needed a Minnie Mouse costume, I'd say, oh, I've got one of Carol's. It'll fit her perfectly.
9: Mackie was raised by his grandmother in California, who took him to MGM musicals. He knew from childhood what he wanted to do.
10: Costumes were always my love. When I was a little kid, there were no kids where I lived, and I would just stay all day in the house and draw.
9: And now, some of the costumes the adult Bob Mackie drew are in the Smithsonian Institution. For NPR News, I'm Jeff London in New York.
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16: Good morning. The Trump administration repeals rules that limit pollution from power plants. Environmental groups say the White House is taking the nation in a dangerous direction.
17: These rules are really important for our climate, but also to protect public health from the dangers of air pollution.
16: I'm Michael Hill. It's Morning Edition from NPR and WNYC. The Supreme Court rejects President Trump's push for new vote-by-mail restrictions for the midterm election. Mayor Mamdani releases his plan for the next phase of the city's Vision Zero approach to ending traffic deaths. And a data center spills thousands of gallons of diesel fuel in New Jersey's Meadowlands. It's Tuesday, September 15th. The news is next.
18: Live from NPR News in Washington, I'm Korva Coleman. Vermont Senator Bernie Sanders and former Trump advisor Steve Bannon will lead a rally today in Washington. They'll point to growing concern artificial intelligence could harm humanity. But NPR's Emily Fang reports that contrasts with President Trump's view of AI.
19: President Trump called these existential concerns about AI, quote, a hoax and a scam in a flurry of social media posts this week. He has argued AI is a race against China. Effectively, if the U.S. does not build the most advanced model, China will first. But Chris McGuire, the senior director for tech on the National Security Council during the Biden administration, points out this administration has also enabled China to buy more advanced American semiconductor chips that Beijing needs for its AI development.
20: We are actively enabling China's AI development at the same time as we're saying this is the reason that we can't regulate our own labs.
19: Because the U.S. has rolled back some export controls on some NVIDIA chips in particular. Emily Fang, NPR News, Washington.
18: A Homeland Security whistleblower alleges federal agents may have broken state laws to pursue President Trump's voter fraud priorities. NPR's Miles Parks has more.
21: The Department of Homeland Security has been ramping up its search for voter fraud in recent weeks. That's meant combing state voter rolls the department acquired and checking them against other federal data sources that track citizenship. But the whistleblower report says it's been a rushed process that has not taken state law into account. Investigators are supposed to review dozens of cases per day. And the whistleblower says those investigators were instructed to make false claims on state government websites in order to access data that is only supposed to be accessed by the voter themselves. The report was made public by Senate Minority Leader Chuck Schumer and Senator Alex Padilla of California. Miles Parks, NPR News, Washington.
18: The U.S. Supreme Court blocked President Trump's push to restrict the use of mail-in ballots. The decision stops the U.S. Postal Service from carrying out Trump's order ahead of the midterm elections to limit the use of the ballots. President Trump claims Ukraine and Russia have agreed to stop attacking each other's energy infrastructure. But Ukraine's president says while his country is ready to make an agreement, he doesn't trust that Russia will stick to one. NPR's Joanna Kakissis reports from Kyiv.
22: Writing on social media, Zelensky said his country had proposed an agreement with Russia to stop the destruction of critical infrastructure. This includes energy facilities, ports, and food and pharmaceutical warehouses. Zelensky writes that if Ukraine's allies can ensure Russia does not strike these sites, then Ukraine will also stop its attacks. But he adds Ukraine is not confident that Russia has any desire to abide by any agreement. Earlier on Monday, the Kremlin welcomed Trump's demands that Ukraine end strikes on Russian energy sites, but did not comment on any deal.
18: NPR's Joanna Kakissis reporting. This is NPR.
16: On WNYC, 63 with sunshine now. It's 4 minutes after 8. Good Tuesday morning. I'm Michael Hill. Parents and caregivers, you have 14 days from the first day of school to get your kids up to date on their vaccines. James McDonald is New York State's health commissioner. He says vaccine requirements have not changed in the state. That's despite the Trump administration issuing an executive order endorsing a pared-down vaccine schedule for children.
23: You're hearing a lot of just confusion from the federal government. Dare I say chaos? Please ignore all that for the time being here.
16: Students from pre-K through grade 12 must get age-appropriate immunizations. Those can include shots to protect against diseases like influenza, measles, mumps, rubella, polio, meningitis, hepatitis B, and more. McDonald says schools will notify parents if their child is missing any vaccine doses and tell them how many days they have to get them. New York City's second outbreak of Legionnaires' disease of the summer has already claimed one life. This time, the bacteria is spreading in the South Bronx. J. David Krause is a toxicologist and water safety expert. He says cases of Legionnaires' disease have skyrocketed, not just in New York City, but across the country.
24: The fact of the matter is Legionnaires' disease has increased over 650% over the past 15 years. That is a failing grade in anybody's eyes.
16: City health officials will hold a town hall meeting at the Metropolitan College campus in the South Bronx. That's 6 this evening to take questions from the community about the current outbreak. Pro-Palestinian activist Mahmoud Khalil is joining a lawsuit against Columbia University. As WNYC's Julia Hayward reports, the suit accuses the school of failing to shield him and other activists from harassment.
1: Khalil and two other plaintiffs filed the lawsuit in Manhattan federal court. They say Columbia allowed harassment and doxing aimed at students who backed Palestinian rights. Federal immigration agents detained Khalil in 2025 when he was a graduate student at Columbia. The university says it won't comment on the lawsuit, but added that it's committed to making every member of its community feel safe.
16: Delays on downtown 2 and 3 trains, A trains as well as L trains both ways. Some delays on the LIRR's Ronkonkoma branch. The PATH Journal Square has an elevator issue. That's between the mezzanine and tracks 1 and 2. It's out of service. Alternate side parking, the meters are in effect. 63 with sunshine right now. Sunny and 72 on this for a high today. And then tomorrow, mostly sunny and 79.
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2: It's Morning Edition from NPR News. I'm A. Martinez in Culver City, California.
3: And I'm Leila Fadel in Washington, D.C. The Supreme Court has rejected President Trump's push for new mail-in voting restrictions before the midterms.
2: This new ruling brings some closure to a legal fight that was threatening to disrupt voting by mail, voting that has already started in several states.
3: NPR's Hansi Lo Wang has been tracking the court action and joins us now. Good morning, Hansi.
7: Good morning, Leila.
3: So what does this new Supreme Court ruling say?
7: This ruling helps solidify the rules of mail-in voting for the midterm general election. You know, last month there was an earlier Supreme Court ruling that was about a procedural question. But now we have some finality because this new ruling basically says a plan the U.S. Postal Service came up with to respond to an executive order by President Trump is still blocked. That plan included new mail-in ballot requirements that states would have had to follow in order to get their ballots delivered by USPS, but a federal judge in Boston found those requirements are likely illegal because USPS has no authority to impose them on states. And this new Supreme Court order rejects the Trump administration's request to pause the judge's ruling. And I should note, USPS is a financial supporter of NPR.
3: So the upshot for voters is that the status quo continues for mail-in voting?
7: That's right. This ruling means the Postal Service is expected to keep delivering ballots as usual. Voting by mail has already begun in some states like Alabama, North Carolina, and Wisconsin, and more states are set to use USPS to mail out their ballots as planned.
3: Do we have a sense of how the justices voted individually on this ruling?
7: Well, there was a dissenting opinion from two conservative justices, Samuel Alito and Clarence Thomas. But conservative Justice Brett Kavanaugh joined the court's majority in this ruling. And although Kavanaugh voted to keep the USPS plan blocked, he wrote that he believes there's, quote, at least a fair prospect that USPS does have legal authority to carry out this plan. But Kavanaugh says the Postal Service just doesn't have enough time to do that for the midterms without violating federal law.
3: To Justice Kavanaugh's point, was it even possible for election officials and USPS to make these changes to mail-in voting for the midterms?
7: You know, that has been a big question looming over this legal fight. And for months, many legal experts and election experts have said it is too late to put in place these new mail-in ballot requirements. They said it was too late when President Trump put out this executive order back in March. And they said it was certainly too late when USPS finally put out its plan last month, just over a week before the first mail-in ballots for the general election went out. And on top of that, there was a whistleblower report we've talked about, and it claimed that the online system election officials would have needed to use to follow these new ballot requirements has not been properly tested and was set up in a way that could have led to many eligible voters not getting their ballots in time or at all, and it's still not clear if that online system would have been ready to be used if the Supreme Court had ruled in the administration's favor. So there was a real risk of major disruptions and potentially even disabled voters and voters in places without polling sites losing the ability to exercise their right to vote. But again, that is not happening right now because this USPS plan is blocked for the midterms.
4: Is there another takeaway for mail-in voters?
7: Well, there's been a lot of headlines coming out of this legal fight, but the bottom line now is mail-in voting is still

0: innovation and research. David, thanks.
1: Thanks.
2: The Trump administration is repealing limits on greenhouse gas emissions from coal and natural gas power plants. Power plants are the second largest source of planet-heating carbon dioxide in the U.S. The Biden administration had finalized rules limiting climate pollution from plants that use fossil fuels. NPR's Julia Simon reports on the reversal.
3: On Monday afternoon, EPA Administrator Lee Zeldin took the stage in Houston at the G20 Energy Abundance Ministerial Summit. Standing in front of a sign with pictures of oil pump jacks, he was there to talk about power plants.
4: Today we are cutting the red tape to deliver the largest power sector deregulatory action ever.
3: He said the EPA is getting rid of Biden-era rules for power plants. Those rules would have required coal and new natural gas plants to install pollution control equipment. That would have significantly reduced carbon dioxide emissions starting in the 2030s. And Zeldin says the EPA will rescind the remaining greenhouse gas emission standards for power plants.
5: All of them.
3: Zeldin says the actions will save American businesses and families billions of dollars, and he wants the U.S. to use more coal and more natural gas, which he calls affordable. But according to an analysis by financial services firm Lazard, electricity from large-scale solar and wind is actually more affordable than power from both coal and natural gas plants. And Gudrun Thompson, senior attorney at the Southern Environmental Law Center, says the EPA proposal also has public health costs. She says it would increase harmful pollutants
6: like ground-level ozone or smog.
3: And while the EPA said in its announcement that, quote, greenhouse gas emissions from power plants have no material impact on climate change, energy and climate experts tell NPR that is false. Michael Girard, an environmental law professor at Columbia University, says the U.S. should be reducing climate pollution, not allowing more emissions.
7: 2026 is shaping up to be the warmest year in recorded history, and we ain't seen nothing yet.
3: Girard says environmental groups will likely challenge this in court. Julia Simon, NPR News.
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8: And this is WNYC in New York, coming up on 8:20 on this Tuesday morning, later on Morning Edition. Since taking office, President Trump has worked to put his own name on the Kennedy Center. His hand-picked board of directors now says the storied performing arts venue may close as soon as today, unless President Trump is allowed to control it.
9: The board is planning to shut down the center. They called it unsafe for continued occupancy.
8: More on that in about 15 minutes, and then stay tuned for the BBC NewsHour coming up right after Morning Edition on WNYC at 9 o'clock.
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2: It's Morning Edition on WNYC. I'm Michael Hill. One of New York City's most iconic attractions has been finding a home right here on WNYC. Since last year, WNYC's Olivet with Allison Stewart has been inviting Broadway musical cast to perform live in our performance space, The Green Space. This week, the cast of Schmigadoon will join the show, and host Allison Stewart is here to tell us all about it. Allison, good morning.
3: Good morning, Michael.
2: Okay, I know we want to talk about the show this week, but first, take us back. You guys have been doing this now more than a year. What was the first one of these you did?
3: The pilot for this series was Hell's Kitchen. We had the opportunity to have the creative team come aboard and some of the cast members come to the studio and perform. And it was an electric experience. I don't think any of us really anticipated how remarkable it was to have these Broadway performers in the green space. It's an intimate space, performing at their best. And we said, we might be onto something here.
2: And since then, you've had the cast of Hadestown, Buena Vista Social Club, and Hell's Kitchen. And then this spring, you've had Chess, Ragtime, and Cats the Jellicle Ball. What have these been like?
3: Oh, it's remarkable. I would love to play a bit of Ragtime. This is Joshua Henry and Michelle Lewis, and they were singing, and this woman in the front row was crying her eyes out through the entire performance. Just listen.

0: It was remarkable. Such an intimate experience in that room to see Joshua Henry sing like that. And he won the Tony Award a few months later.
1: Wow, that is, oh, I got goosebumps listening to that. Okay, so Friday is Schmigadoon. What should people know about it and how do they get tickets?
0: Schmigadoon is a hilarious musical about two doctors who get lost in the woods and they come upon Schmigadoon, this lost town in a lost time, and will they be able to get out and will they still be in love when they're able to get out? It's going to be great. You should get tickets by going to wnyc.org/events. It takes place this Friday at 12 noon. You get to see Broadway. You get to see a live radio show produced. It's a lot of fun.
1: Now, any exciting ones coming up after that that you want to mention here?
0: Oh, yes. We've got, in October, Operation Mincemeat. We've got, in November, Chicago, celebrating its 30th anniversary. Ooh. And then in December, The Lost Boys.
1: Wow. Allison Stewart is the host of WNYC's Arts and Culture Show. All of it. Allison, this has been fantastic. Thank you.
0: Thank you so much.
2: Honey, you mean to tell me you never heard of corn pudding?

0: It's Morning Edition from NPR News. I'm A. Martinez.
1: And I'm Leila Fadel. The Apple TV comedy horror show Widow's Bay set a record Monday night for the most Emmy wins by a comedy series. There are also wins for The Pitt and Hacks at the 78th Emmy Awards. NPR critic at large Eric Deggans was up late watching and is up early with us now. Good morning, Eric.
2: That's the job. I take the hit so you don't have to.
1: Right? I mean, you have to catch me up because I did not stay up for the Emmy so I could wake up to host this morning. Let's start with that show that dominated the night, Widow's Bay. Was that a surprise?
2: Quite a surprise. I mean, Widow's Bay made Emmy history in a bunch of ways. It won 14 Emmys total. Series star Matthew Rhys won an Emmy as Best Actor in a Drama, and he also won Best Actor in a Limited Series for Netflix's The Beast in Me. That was also a first. Director, executive producer Hiro Murai was the first Asian director to win for work in a comedy series. And this show, which kind of centers on a small fictional New England town that suffers from a centuries-old curse, was a surprise hit that generated all this praise for melding horror, comedy, and drama in an inventive show. And that turned into a juggernaut of wins last night.
1: What else stood out to you?
2: Well, okay, on the drama side, HBO Max's The Pitt won Best Drama Series and Best Actor in a Drama for star Noah Wyle. But even though lots of its actors were nominated in supporting categories, they didn't win, suggesting they might have split the vote. Now, actress Rhea Seehorn, an alum of the excellent drama Better Call Saul, finally won an Emmy as star of Apple TV's Pluribus for Best Actress in a Drama. And Stephen Colbert, whose talk show The Late Show got canceled by CBS in May, won Best Variety Series, urging Hollywood to find jobs for his former staff, some of whom served as writers for the Emmys, as he noted.
3: I just want to point out that if you like the comedy tonight, my old writers wrote it tonight.
2: And even though controversy over his cancellation had political undertones, Colbert avoided any politics, anger, or recrimination in his acceptance speech.
1: Did any of the winners talk about politics?
2: Not really. I mean, you know, Alan Cumming, host of The Traitors, urged people to vote when he accepted their award as Best Reality TV Competition Show. But star Sally Field, honored as Best Actress in a Limited Series or TV Movie, she may have spoken the most directly because she shaded Paramount's attempts to buy rival media company Warner Brothers Discovery while speaking on why the arts matter.
4: We're the arts. We matter. Our voices matter. Our diversity, our unique storytelling matters. We can't let those voices be silenced or compromised or merged.
2: Now, there was a sense here that the Emmys were trying really hard to avoid controversy. I mean, they even hired actress Mariska Hargitay to host instead of a comedian.
1: I mean, yeah, I love her, but you wouldn't expect the star of Law & Order SVU to be the host of the Emmys. She kicked things off with a Joan Jett parody.
5: Sing it, I love TV screens, Margaret's money troubles on the airplane, baby. I love TV screens.
1: So how'd she do?
2: Well, as you can hear from there, they had some awkward stuff going on there, and the show was awkwardly paced. But her superpower was her willingness to try anything and make fun of herself. There were lots of Law & Order jokes, including a pre-taped SVU spoof with Taylor Swift. But entertaining as she could be, there was a sense that the Emmys felt a little too safe and buttoned up. They even ended the ceremony a few minutes early, which almost never happens.
1: That's NPR critic at large, Eric Deggans. Thank you, Eric.
2: Thank you.
1: It's Morning Edition from NPR News. I'm Leila Fadel.
0: And I'm A. Martinez.
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0: It's the Brian Lehrer Show on WNYC. Good morning, everyone. We're going to spend an hour right now on the 3,800-word essay released over the weekend by Anthropic CEO Dario Amodei, calling on his own industry to slow down AI development before it bolts out of human control with potentially catastrophic consequences for human beings, military and otherwise. Other industry leaders chimed in to agree, even Elon Musk. President Trump, however, calls these warnings a hoax and says the only thing that matters is to stay ahead of China in AI development. But Amodei on CBS Sunday Morning seemed to say if there's been a hoax, it's been perpetrated by his tech industry peers.
1: I won't lie to you. There are real dangers. And I think for too long, the industry lied to people about the fact that this technology had risk.
0: Amodei on CBS. We'll play three more clips of him as we go. For our show today, I didn't want to just rely on media reports about the Amodei essay, so I read the whole thing. It displayed at 25 pages on my iPad, not War and Peace, but took a few minutes. I found it extremely thoughtful and also nuanced, not black and white in its thinking, not in denial about the risks from China or other authoritarian countries that might not have the open dialogue. Those countries might not have the open dialogue that he's opening the door on here. That's one of the things Trump is concerned about, and Amodei acknowledges it. That said, Amodei has his skeptics who claim, for example, that his concern for the greater good is just performative, and what he's really trying to do is protect his company from lawsuits or from competition. We'll get into those views as well. We'll do this segment in two parts. Later, Vox senior politics reporter Andrew Prokop lays out three different ways the government could get involved to mitigate the risks, including one that Bernie Sanders is calling for. Some of you heard him on Morning Edition today. We'll play a couple of clips of him. First, Will Oremus, staff writer at The Atlantic, who covers technology, will help us look through the Amodei essay and explain more deeply than the usual brief news reports can do what this is all about. His latest article is called AI's Code Red Moment. Will, thanks for joining us. Welcome back to WNYC.
2: Thanks for having me on.
0: And listeners, your questions or comments or maybe your stories, if you're in the industry, will be welcome throughout. 212-433-WNYC, 212-433-9692. Again, call or text. Well, Amodei's essay is called We Must Pace the Frontier. He writes, we must slow the pace at which we improve the capabilities of AI models. So I guess my first question is, how fast is that happening now?
2: Well, right now, what the AI companies are saying is that they feel locked in an all-out race to keep building bigger and more powerful models. And if we take them at their word, they're saying that they're finding it hard to do the kind of safety work that they want to make sure that these models are reliable, that they're not going to act against human interests while keeping up the competitive race. And so Amodei is calling for a slowdown, calling for the companies to agree to collectively slow down a bit and prioritize that safety work a little bit more.
0: Right. In the essay, he cites this summer in particular as when AI has been advancing drastically faster. And here's the scary part to me. He writes, driven primarily by AI's own ability to build the next generation of itself. Driven by AI's own ability to build the next generation of AI, were his exact words. On CBS, he was asked if he sees this moment as a five-alarm fire.
1: It doesn't mean we need to panic today. It doesn't mean we need to shut it all down. What I would say, it's a warning sign. It's a warning sign that we need to slow down.
0: A lot of the essay addresses the tricky question of who actually has the power to slow down the pace of AI. We'll get into that. But here's another line from early in the essay that was maybe the most freaky to me. He refers to the recent incident known as the OpenAI Hugging Face incident, where AI agents, meaning AI bots, from the company OpenAI hacked into the company Hugging Face. Amodei writes, A swarm of agents acted as a fanatically devoted collective. A fanatically devoted collective, conducting cybersecurity attacks on targets they were not asked to attack and that were unrelated to the task at hand. And here's the other part that freaked me out, sacrificing themselves for the success of the group. Sacrificing themselves for the success of the group. Well, a fanatically devoted collective in which some of the bots sacrificed themselves for the success of the group. Do you understand what that even means in the context of AI robots? Is there such a thing like as an AI suicide mission?
3: That gets into some really interesting questions of philosophy and semantics. And there is a debate about how much anthropomorphizing to do of these machines. And I don't think there's an easy answer. They are not human. I think there's a case to be made that they're not intelligent in the same way that humans are. What they are is enormously sophisticated language manipulation machines. But it turns out that being able to manipulate language really well gets you a lot farther than skeptics thought at first. Because if you know what word comes after the word before, again and again and again, you can start to do things like reason step by step. You can lay out a sentence that establishes the circumstances that you find yourself in. I'm sorry, I'm using the word you to describe the machine here. Sure. And then you can lay out the next sentence that logically follows from the one before, and then the next one after that. And so you see some of these language models starting to do something that looks a lot like thinking from the outside, whatever we want to call it, and to start to have something that looks like a form of agency.
0: In the first clip that we played, Amade said the industry has been lying to people about the risks of AI. Is it clear to you who he's accusing of that?
3: I think that everybody's accusing everybody else of lying in bad faith at this moment. And I think that it's interesting to debate the internal states and motivations of the actors in this debate. But I actually think it risks distracting us from the question of the merits of the argument. I mean, it's, you know, everybody in this has a stake. Everybody has a vested interest. And so the question is not whether the person speaking is a moral paragon, or you know, whether they're completely a detached observer. The question is whose arguments should carry the day.
0: Yeah. Well, one of the lines getting the most media attention from the essay says, quote, "It's my worry that in 6 to 12 months, such a swarm could be capable of taking over the entire internet." Do you understand what that even means? The internet is so many things, you know, from Pentagon national security sites to our little WNYC.org. What does take over the internet even mean these AI bots would or could do, according to Dario Amade?
3: I'm glad you asked that, because there's a lot of hand waving that goes into these predictions of doom, these warnings that AI poses dire risks to all of humanity. And it's interesting to get into the details of what these kind of attacks could actually look like, at least in the short term. And I think we should all have a little humility about the long term. I don't think anybody knows what kind of risk these things could pose 10 or 20 years from now. But in the short term, he's here describing a scenario called a persistent botnet, in which basically a bunch of agents hypothetically get together and orchestrate what's called a denial of service attack. It's when you just overwhelm a bunch of servers with traffic so they can't respond anymore. He's saying that is something that he projects as a possibility within the next 6 to 12 months. Take over the entire internet, I guess, is one way to put it. It's more like clog the whole internet with traffic.
0: Let's take a phone call from Alan in Poughkeepsie, who says he works in the industry. Alan, you're on WNYC. Thank you so much for calling in.
4: Hi, and thanks for doing this. This is, you know, it's a topic, but I feel like you're falling into the trap that I hear a lot of people doing, is you're kind of ascribing agency to these agents in the first place. You're treating them as if they were human.
0: I'm quoting the CEO of Anthropic. So,
4: well, I might point out that he's doing the same thing. It's very natural when you talk to some people in the industry that they start treating these programs, these algorithms, as if they were human, as if they have agency, and they don't. They're being built by these companies, and the companies have for years not been paying attention to the safety issues around them. And to suddenly jump up and say, oh, there are safety problems there, you know, I feel like there are other reasons why they're doing that.
0: Right. But when you say they don't really have agency, when you look at the OpenAI Hugging Face incident, it has been widely described as the AI so-called agents. Agents is a very human word to me, by the way, that I think that they use as opposed to bots, but that's what they use. That these AI agents or bots hacked into another company that they were not asked to hack into for a task that they weren't even asked to perform. It certainly sounds like agency when they put it that way. Alan, what do you think?
4: It does sound that way, but that's ascribing something to an algorithm that isn't there. It's basically following through on a bunch of patterns. So even when there are patterns that are, say, don't do this, it's not ascribing it. You know, I feel like in a lot of ways we are saying, you know, these bots are acting immorally. And they're not acting immorally because they were never given morals in the first place.
0: Nobody says that. They say they're acting in what they somehow, through their programming or whatever, have come to believe, if believe is even the right word, is in their interest, correct?
4: Well, but again, you're using terms like believe and interest. And these are not things that they have. They are programmed with patterns, and they're programmed with objectives, let's say. And they're trying to use language models, because fundamentally, these are just language patterns underneath the whole, you know, a whole set of evaluation and logic circuits, evaluation and logic patterns they're trying to go through. And it's trying to use language to represent intelligence. And that's not true. And we've known that's not true for years, but we keep pretending that it is.
0: Thank you, Alan. I appreciate your input on this. Will, what were you thinking as you listened to that caller?
3: Yeah, I think that's a very valid point of view. And again, I mean, I think there are really interesting philosophical debates. You can have really interesting semantic debates. You can have about words like agency and intelligence and thinking. And I love philosophical debates. I was a philosophy major. Semantics do matter. But I also know that philosophical debates are really hard to resolve. So I think it can also just be helpful to look from an almost sort of behaviorist standpoint about what are they doing? What is the outcome, regardless of what, you know, sort of inner state we ascribe to them?

0: The answer that the AI safety community has is called alignment. And that does look something like trying to teach them values. It's trying to impart human-centric values to these machines. And that doesn't mean that they have free will. Machines are different from humans in that humans are born to be sort of goal-directed creatures, right? We move throughout the world with intrinsic goals that we need to try to satisfy. The machines don't have that. So in that sense, it is true that they're designed. They're not born. But it's interesting. Amade says that he describes them as being grown more than designed because it's an experimental process. You train this algorithm and then you sort of set it loose and you don't actually know in advance what it's going to do, which is different from the kind of deterministic computer algorithms that we're all used to. So again, the AI safety folks and the Anthropic folks would say we need to impart you call them language patterns if you want, but impart the sort of language patterns that would give these machines underlying goals or values that will keep them from going off the rails. And there's a different community. I think the more traditional cybersecurity community, for instance, would say that's ridiculous. What you need to do is, like, if you're OpenAI and you're testing your internal models, as they were doing when the models hacked into Hugging Face's systems, you need to take the basic security steps that we all know how to do. You need to make sure your sandbox is airtight. You know, make sure that they really don't have access to the internet if they're not supposed to have access to the internet. Forget about trying to teach them values. Just, keep them in their cage properly.
1: If you're just joining us, we're spending an hour on the essay this weekend from Anthropic CEO Dario Amodei, warning that his industry has to slow down AI development now, or the consequences for humanity could quickly become dire. Will Remus, covering this for The Atlantic, is our first guest on this. 212-433-WNYC, if you want in with a comment, a question, or a story if you work in the industry. It was interesting to get an industry perspective from our first caller. You can call or text 212-433-WNYC, 212-433-9692. And Mario in Merrick, you're on WNYC. Hello.
2: Hi, Brian, longtime listener, second time caller, actually. I just wanted to make an analogy between what's going on now and the famous line from Jeff Goldblum in Jurassic Park. He asks the question to Richard Attenborough about the dinosaurs and the destruction of everything and says, maybe we needed to ask the question whether or not we should instead of if we could. So you know that money is always the motivating factor for all these companies that are racing because you got billions of dollars flying around and all these people are becoming super 100 millionaires immediately from making the next step in creating this AI. And that's all that anyone cares about in that industry. And you have Trump who says there's nothing wrong because he's in the pocket of the CEOs. He's getting money from them in all kinds of corrupt kickbacks that we already see that he's doing out in public. Nevertheless, that's my comment. I want to see
1: Thank
2: what
1: you.
2: your caller has to say about that.
1: Thank you very much. Go ahead. And I definitely want to know why you think Trump, if he's in the pocket of the CEOs, which certainly a lot of people believe and generally with a lot of good reason, or maybe they're in his pocket. Why he would be taking a less restrained position than these CEOs who have money to make.
0: Well, I think there's some good reporting out there, including by my colleagues at The Atlantic today, that suggests that Trump sees AI as the key to the U.S. economy roaring, the key to the stock market. I mean, the AI firms have been propping up the stock market and the economy, and that may be one of the main reasons he wants to really sort of put the pedal to the metal. He doesn't want to hear anything about slowing down. And then, there's also the competitive issue between the United States and China. There's for people who really believe that AI is the future of everything, they believe that whether the United States or China builds that super intelligence will determine which country has the upper hand power-wise in the future of the world. And so those are obviously extremely high stakes. Amodei's essay called for pacing the frontier.

0: So not like a pause in AI development, which some have called for in the past, but just sort of slowing down enough that the leading American firms can maintain their edge over Chinese rivals while also doing a bit more safety work. That is a pretty fine needle to thread, if you accept his premises. He does call for, once the American firms have sort of coordinated to slow down in his framework, then he would like to see the U.S. government work with other democratic governments, and then eventually maybe try to do some diplomacy with China and see if they can find some common ground on everybody avoiding, you know, certain types of scary scenarios with AI.
1: Right. So let's go deeper on what you just brought up, which is Amadei's solutions, which is really most of the 25-page or 3,800-word essay. And this was where I was really impressed by the nuanced, non-black and white thinking. But you'll tell me if you think I'm giving him too much credit. This three-step plan begins with step one, to embed third-party evaluators with AI companies like his to verify adherence to safety practices and commitments. He says he's doing or will do this voluntarily at Anthropic. Is it clear to you, well, what kinds of safety practices he's empowering these embedded evaluators to monitor? What the standards or the metrics would be?
0: I do not know the specific concrete standards or metrics. What I do know is that the organization that he's proposing to bring in to Anthropic, at least, is called METER. That's an acronym for Model Evaluation and Threat Research. It's an independent nonprofit research institute based in the Bay Area. And his proposal is to let their evaluators come in and have the same level of access to Anthropic's models that are under development as Anthropic's own employees do. And one thing that I think, some people give him credit for backing up his rhetoric is that he said that Anthropic will go ahead and do that. So that's one thing that Anthropic will go ahead and do unilaterally, is let those evaluators in to its systems to try to make sure that the appropriate safeguards are being upheld as they develop new models. And he's calling on rival companies to do that. And there were some initial signs. Sam Altman at OpenAI said, yeah, we're going to look at something like that too. Elon Musk, who's XAI is now part of his company SpaceX, said Dario is right. It wasn't clear whether he was committing to the same thing or not. I think critics or skeptics of this approach would say, look, these METER people, I mean, this is all part of the same philosophical community as the Anthropic folks. These are your buddies, right, that you're bringing in to tell you whether you're doing things wrong. I think that people who both who consider AI safety to be a serious problem and also want to see a role for government are saying that kind of voluntary commitment is not enough. We need real government oversight of safety standards like we have in other industries that are known to pose dangers. I mean, the airline industry, the healthcare industry, we have government food safety inspectors.
1: Howard in Manhattan, you're on WNYC. Hello, Howard.
2: Hello, hello. I just wanted to point out that unlike other technology that we're used to using and regulating, AI LLM models are grown. They're not built. Unlike everything else where either a human software engineer or a software engineer aided by AI has actually created all the code, which you can look at and inspect and understand as to how the technology, how that software technology works. With AI, that is not the case. We can't inspect the internals, the trillion synapse equivalents, if you will. They're not quite synapses. That's unfair. Of an AI model and all those weights and figure out why it's doing what it's doing. This is an ongoing research area which has not yielded very many results yet. So regulating this, figuring out, well, why is it doing what it's doing is a huge problem.
1: Yeah. What do you think, Howard, about, it sounds like you work in the field, this text, and this is not from Donald Trump, this is just from, I don't know, some individual who doesn't want it restricted too much. A person writes, I don't want people fantasizing about the destruction of humanity. in charge of training the black box AI models that could soon be ubiquitous in our daily lives and integral to our economy. AI development doesn't need to be slowed. It needs to be publicly controlled and open source. What do you make of that distinction?
2: I think bringing up the risk to humanity, as we still do with nuclear weapons,
1: And by the way, let me just throw in, and we're going to talk about this later. Amadei made a specific analogy in the essay to nuclear weapons, partly because he sees uncontrolled AI development as a military, existential military threat, especially if China is ahead of us. So we're going to talk about later his nuclear weapons analogy and nuclear arms control treaty analogy that we'll get into. But Howard, I interrupted you. Go ahead and finish your thought.
2: I don't remember what my thought was, but that's all right.
1: Okay. Thank you. Thank you very much. I appreciate your call. So Will, continuing on Amadei's solutions, we mentioned the first of the three impose voluntarily, in his case, he would have the government require the imposition to any related companies, third-party safety evaluators. Step two, Amadei writes, is for frontier AI companies like his within democratic countries to coordinate to establish common safety standards. And then step three is for the U.S. and other democratic countries to coordinate safety standards with authoritarian governments. You mentioned that before. And he acknowledges that that will be difficult. By the way, I'm not sure which group the U.S. under Trump belongs in, democratic or authoritarian. Trump posted this week that he is the only guardrail that AI needs in the United States. So is that democracy or is that authoritarianism? But assuming we're still a democracy, this part was very interesting to me in that Amadei agrees with some of the Trump administration's concerns, and I think this hasn't got enough press. So I'm going to read this stretch from his essay. Amadei writes, "Pacing within democracies will be limited by the lead the U.S. companies have over authoritarian regimes, chiefly the Chinese Communist Party. If we slow down by more than this amount, then unpaced, meaning unslowed down, Chinese Communist Party associated projects will pull ahead, creating significant national security risks." He continues, "I agree with Treasury Secretary Bessent that a Chinese lead in AI would pose grave danger for the United States and the world." He writes, "They will be in a position to militarily dominate democracies, for example, with AI driven drones." And later he calls the implications militarily existential. Wow. So how hard do you think it might be, Will, to walk that line? And you already said in our conversation that it'll be difficult, but slowing the pace of AI development to the point that it doesn't threaten humanity, but continuing to develop it fast enough that the US stays ahead of China.
0: Yeah, I mean, I think that's challenging, but probably not impossible. I think that the sequence of steps that he lays out seems reasonable, assuming you accept his premises. One thing I wanted to say is that I think, you know, we talked earlier about some of the semantic debates that are so fun and fascinating, but don't necessarily get us closer to an answer as to what we should do. I think that the same is true of some of the predictions of doom and the extinction of humanity. I mean, I know that the people who raise those are trying to get folks' attention, and that's working. And I think many of them truly do believe that, but it requires a lot of imaginative leaps. And I think a lot of people get hung up on the debate of like, how crazy is it to be talking about human extinction from killer robots, when what we do know, and I think we could probably most of us agree on, is that already these models are capable enough that in the wrong hands, they can make it easier for folks to do bad stuff, right? They can cause a lot of trouble when they're mismanaged or misdirected or directed by a hostile actor. And so we saw that Anthropic reported, in fact, just a few days ago, that Iran's government was using Anthropic's models to target U.S. Navy warships. So the implications for national security are real. One other point I wanted to get into briefly was your caller, I think either you or your caller raised the question of whether imposing some of the slowdown on the leading AI firms would stifle open source AI models and innovation. Maybe that's something you'll get into with your next guest. But I think that you know, one of the counter arguments to the idea of pacing the frontier is that this is actually a way for the companies that already have the advantage to slow everybody else down and lock in that advantage. And some of their critics want to see new models not have to go through a bunch of bureaucratic rigmarole in order to be released to the public.
1: Right. And that brings me to the last thing I wanted to ask you about before you go, and we bring in our second guest, who's going to be specifically on options for government regulation, and we'll hear clips from Bernie Sanders on Morning Edition today, more from Amade, and one from Trump. But yeah, the skeptical takes on all of this. One is that Amade is really just trying to limit his company's liability by calling for government regulation. He sees the billions of dollars Meta just got forced to pay, for example, in that social media damage lawsuit. It wasn't actually that much in terms of Meta's existence, but it could be much more if the AI threats are as big as Amade thinks. And he believes if Anthropic is acting within the rules of government regulations, nobody can existentially sue them if AI bots do get out of control. Do you have an opinion on whether that's the real motivation here or a motivation here, not just altruistic protection of humanity?
0: Yeah, I mean, I never want to be in the position of assuming that for-profit companies are acting fundamentally out of altruism. I think that's, if you assume that, you're opening the door to lots of trouble and to being disappointed again and again. On the other hand, just because something is in someone's interest doesn't make it false, right? And that's why I think some of the debate about the motives is missing the point a little bit. Like, obviously, Amade is not going to call for something that is ruinous to Anthropic, and he's likely to believe in things more if they happen to coincide with his company's interests. I don't think that makes his concerns invalid. I don't think that it's fundamentally a hoax, to use the word that President Trump used. You may think that he's misguided, that he's wrong about AI's capabilities and its risks. I think that's a reasonable stance to have. But this is a person who, he and his Anthropic co-founders left OpenAI and Google because, at least they said at the time, they were concerned that those companies weren't taking safety seriously enough. OpenAI was itself founded because, again, not nominally, it was founded because they were worried that super intelligent AI would transform society, and they wanted to make sure that it wouldn't be in the hands of bad guys, and they were going to open it up and do it more transparently. They sort of threw that out the window along the way. I think that we can basically assume that Amade believes what he's saying and focus a little more on whether his prescription is the right one or not.
1: And the other critique that I've heard is that, and I think you were indicating this before with the open source concerns, or that there wouldn't be enough open source development, is that somehow government regulation would cement Anthropic's lead position within the industry, Anthropic with just a few others, and so it would stave off competition. Do you have a take on that?
0: I think that's probably partly a matter of policy design. I mean, one of the unspoken assumptions in Amade's prescription is if the AI companies wanted to look, if they just want to coordinate and set some industry safety standards, as Trump said, and as his former AI czar David Sachs said, they can do that without anybody's permission. Like, just go ahead and do that. There's nothing wrong with that. But as I understand it, if they want to actually coordinate a slowdown of model development, amongst themselves, under U.S. antitrust law, there's a good chance that would be considered an anti-competitive cartel. And so what they would need from the government is likely some sort of antitrust exemption or waiver. And there are bills in the works to that effect. Once they get that, you can start to worry about if that waiver is too broad, could they start to conspire in ways that keep out competitors? And could this end up being a form of regulatory capture by the companies? I don't know that that's their primary motivation. I think it's a legitimate worry.
1: All right, we're going to leave it here with Will Oremus, who writes about tech as a staff writer for The Atlantic. Will, thank you.
0: Thanks, Brian.
1: And for those of you in this area, the New York area, this is the week of this year's Atlantic Festival, Thursday and Friday at the Perelman Performing Arts Center. Perelman, say that right, Performing Arts Center in Lower Manhattan. A bunch of their writers and others will be speaking on all kinds of topics. And you can find ticket information at theatlantic.com/theatlanticfestival. Now, after the break, part two of this extended segment on Dario Amodei's call and warning to slow the pace of AI development. We will look specifically at what he's calling on government to do, what Bernie Sanders is calling on government to do, and how much President Trump is against any of it. We'll play clips of all three and talk to Andrew Prokop from Vox, who wrote about them, and we'll keep taking your calls and texts. Stay with us.
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1: Coming up on tomorrow's Brian Lehrer Show, the chief of staff, I should say the former chief of staff to Senator John Fetterman. Yes, that's interesting, considering how the senator has positioned himself lately, right? Speaking at that Republican so-called convention last week. He will talk about his new book, this former Fetterman chief of staff, where he offers advice on how Democrats can achieve a supermajority in Congress and suggestions for what legislation to enact if they achieve that. Plus, speak with the speaker. Your questions and mine for New York City Council Speaker Julie Menin, who comes on once a month. This will be the September edition of Speak with the Speaker. Those things and more on tomorrow's Brian Lehrer Show.
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0: Brian Lehrer on WNYC. Now part two of our extended segment on Dario Amodei's call and warning to slow the pace of AI development. We'll look now specifically at what he's calling on government to do, what Bernie Sanders is calling on government to do, and how much President Trump is against any of it. He may actually, from what I've read, be a little more for some of it than he's saying right now, but we'll get into that. We'll play clips of all three. First, here's Trump being very dismissive yesterday of Amodei's concerns.
1: The robots will not be taken over. The AI will not be taken over the rest of the world. The whole thing is a hoax.
0: The whole thing is a hoax. On the other end of the spectrum, Vermont Senator Bernie Sanders.
2: It says that it will be illegal for any company to produce an AI that is smarter than human beings and that we cannot control. We're going to have a body of the leading scientists and AI experts in the world determining what companies are doing.
0: Bernie Sanders on Morning Edition today. We'll hear more Bernie and more Amodei as we go. With us for this part of the segment, Andrew Prokop, senior political writer for Vox, who has an article that also looks at three things the government could do. Thanks for coming on for this, Andrew. Welcome back to WNYC.
3: Thanks so much for having me back.
0: And listeners, our question for you in this part of the segment, our invitation for you is specifically, what, if anything, do you want government to do to regulate the risks of AI? 212-433-WNYC, 212-433-9692, call or text. First, what's your take on why Trump is so dismissive of Amodei's concerns? He's so dismissive that he also posted these words, AI taking over the world, destroying humanity and all other things bad is a hoax. And he wrote, AI will be, quote, the greatest economic development engine in history, bigger than oil, gold, diamonds, or even the internet. Why so dismissive of safety concerns?
3: I think that latter point you made is the heart of it. He thinks that AI is the best thing going about his economy right now. He's called it the golden goose. And he's worried that, any attempt to rein in AI development would hurt his economy, hurt him politically, and he's just very focused on. He's also channeling the viewpoints of some people in the tech industry who often talk to him. NVIDIA's Jensen Huang, Meta's Mark Zuckerberg, David Sachs, the venture capitalist and former White House official, and they are basically all saying, you know, there's nothing to these concerns, or if there is anything to it, that's a problem for OpenAI and Anthropic to figure out. But it's not something that should be broadened out to hurt the AI industry more broadly, or the tech industry, which is increasingly sort of dependent on AI.
0: Right. Well, notably on this whole thing, after Amodei published his essay on Saturday, other tech industry leaders, including his main competitors, weighed in agreeing that they need to slow the pace of AI development. And very notably, that group included Elon Musk. Why might Musk and Trump be on different sides of this?
3: Well, it's interesting the division that we are seeing develop. The Musk and Sam Altman of OpenAI and Dario Amodei of Anthropic, they all have like leading AI models. Anthropic and OpenAI are further ahead by a lot than xAI, but Musk is at least trying to be in there. But they are seeing the most advanced AI that's still in development, that hasn't been released. And they are increasingly, it seems, scared of what they're seeing. They're scared of the capabilities that are being developed. They're nervous it can get out of control, and they want action taken to rein it in. But they feel that they are in this sort of race with themselves, with each other, also to an extent with China, and that there needs to be some coordination from the government to step in and to slow the race and to help facilitate some sort of agreement on safety and slowdown of development within among these companies. Now, Musk in particular, he has long taken these concerns about super intelligence, the sort of more science fiction scenarios, very seriously. If you go back to 2015, there are emails between him and Sam Altman about, you know, the inevitability that someone will develop artificial intelligence, the need to make sure that artificial intelligence is not too dangerous or destructive to humanity, the risk that it could get out of control. I think at his core, Musk is inclined towards this point of view. And it, interestingly, it separates him from the more purely dollars and cents minded other forces in the tech industry who aren't as inclined. Like Musk thinks about going to Mars and stuff like that. But a lot of the other tech industry is focused more on earthly concerns and sort of the money they can make.
0: Well, here's another Bernie Sanders clip from Morning Edition today. He's got a bill called the Ban Artificial Super Intelligence Act, which he has described as designed to, quote, stop AI oligarchs from building machines humans cannot control. The bill would halt that kind of AI development, quote, until a federal regulator has established safety rules. Here's Senator Sanders this morning.
2: In terms of the president, what can I say? I think we have a mentally unbalanced president, a very dangerous person who does not understand anything about the dangers of AI, and that is a very serious problem. Now, despite all of that, I think there are sane people in his administration who do understand. And the goal right now is Trump sits down with President Xi of China to see if they can do what Gorbachev and Reagan did in the 80s and negotiate some kind of treaty banning the growth of superintelligence.
0: Now, that last part, we're going to get into the major thrust of his bill. But that last part is really interesting. It, you know, goes back to what I said in part one of this segment about the analogies with nuclear weapons, right? On coordinating with China and other non-democracies and calling it militarily existential, as Amade did, he actually likens this to the Cold War nuclear arms race, which did produce nuclear arms control treaties between the U.S. and the Soviet Union. And obviously, Andrew, that's tough to do. We can't even come to agreement on opening the Strait of Hormuz. Have you asked yourself or your sources whether you believe or they believe China wants to militarily dominate the world through AI, and if their government just has less introspection about the morality of that than most democracies do, or anything else that would lead to or impede that kind of AI arms control agreement?
3: You know, I think the difference with nuclear weapons is that it was not disputed that nuclear weapons were a highly dangerous technology that could kill a lot of people. And this is still being disputed for AI. The people who warn about AI safety, they started as kind of a niche community, and the rest of the industry or the political world is only just lately waking up to their concerns, and some of them are starting to take them more seriously. But there's still a lot of people pushing back and saying, no, this technology is not as dangerous as people think. These concerns are exaggerated. The question of what the Chinese government's risk assessment is a very important one and a kind of mysterious one, too. They have been sort of plunging ahead with what's known as open weight or open source development, where companies like Kimi create these models and they publish their weights online. And so anyone can use them. Anyone in any country can sort of engineer their own Kimi because it's open source. And, you know, they haven't seemed concerned about risks or dangers of AI. They view it as a useful technology. I don't know if they view it as a potential tool for world domination or something like that. I think a very interesting question to ask is whether they will eventually come to assess that AI presents a risk to the Communist Party's own rule in China, that they may be incentivized to crack down, because if AI is open and shared in you know, a Chinese internet that is very heavily censored and controlled in many ways. Does that present risks to the Communist Party control that may motivate them to start cracking down? For now, we haven't really seen that yet, but there are some signs that perhaps they are waking up to this risk. Some statements in recent days, there was a recent report issued by Anthropic that sort of described ways in which the Chinese models were sending queries to Claude and exposing national security information there that may motivate some consequences back in China. So, you know, it's impossible to say right now exactly because this is moving so fast. They might change their opinion very quickly. But up to this point, they haven't seemed particularly concerned about AI safety risks.
0: Yeah. Interesting point, though, that if AI is becoming more powerful than the humans, people in control of authoritarian governments have reason to fear that, too. Let me get back to the Bernie Sanders bill. We played this clip before, but I'm going to replay it because it goes specifically to his bill called the Artificial Superintelligence Act. Listen.
2: It says that it will be illegal for any company to produce an AI that is smarter than human beings and that we cannot control. We're going to have a body of the leading scientists and AI experts in the world determining what companies are doing.
0: So Senator Sanders on Morning Edition today on his bill called the Ban Artificial Superintelligence Act. But Dario Amodei, speaking on CBS Sunday Morning, didn't want to go that far.
4: The AI kill switch could be a good idea, but I don't think banning it, completely banning it, is the right approach. One, the idea that we would never get the incredible benefits, would never get the medical cures, that doesn't sit right with me. Second, this technology will be built in other countries, including authoritarian countries.
0: So, Andrew, when Bernie Sanders uses the word superintelligence, and that's what he wants to ban, it sounds like some AI development would fall into that category, some would not. Is it clear to you what he means or doesn't mean by superintelligence?
3: I believe what he wrote was that AI that exceeds human capability in a task or many tasks, but that is already the case. Like AI exceeds human math capability in many forms, human coding capability, perhaps, reading capability, ability to synthesize a large amount of text. So it's not entirely clear how that would translate into a more concrete government action about what counts as super intelligence and what doesn't. It seems a difficult and challenging thing to define. But, you know, again, it's something that will probably have to be worked out. I think more plausible, perhaps, than the idea of an outright ban are these other proposals that I've been hearing about that would do more to basically make the AI companies take on more risk, more legal risk, more make them more liable for the harms if their models are misused. And the idea that if you change the law and make these companies more clearly liable, because there's a bit of a gray area right now about, oh, okay, if OpenAI has these agents and they act autonomously and they hack and they end up causing a lot of damage, they end up hurting, even killing people, how exactly, if it's kind of like an accident, if it's not necessarily clear negligence, how do you hold the company responsible? You can try to do it through the existing legal system by suing them, taking some sort of government action. But a lot of people in the AI safety advocacy world, they think the current legal regime is not really suited for this challenge, and they want to toughen, you know, to remove the ambiguity from the law, make it clear that if you're developing advanced AI agents that can act autonomously, your company is really responsible for what they do and how they are used. And if they're used to do bad things that require the company to purchase more insurance for you know, damages and also make them better able to be sued for any you know, terrible things that happen.
0: Yeah, and that model of government regulation to me was a really interesting part of your article, because it's kind of the opposite, and it puts government, Congress, if they ever get to regulating AI more, in the very difficult position of deciding exactly how, because it's the opposite of what we discussed with the previous guest, which is that one of Amadei's and the industry's motivations in calling for government regulation is that if they're acting within government regulations and then one of their butts gets out of control, they say, well, we were following your rules, so we are not liable in a civil suit for massive damages. You're saying if they write the regulations in this particular way, they could ensure that the companies will be liable for damages if that happens. So that's a real big question for Congress once they get to this issue, right?
3: Yes, yes. There's always the question with regulation about, okay, are the regulators going to be co-opted? Are they technically capable enough to even understand what's happening in these companies and in these models? Will companies make, you know, campaign donations to politicians and sort of get generous treatment as a result? You know, that's not to say that regulation shouldn't be done, but the one alternative approach, or perhaps a supplementary approach, is to make more of this happen through the courts and through the increased ability of these companies to get sued and actually have to face real financial damages.
0: We are most of the way through the hour that we're spending on the essay this weekend from Anthropic CEO Dario Amadei, warning that his industry has to slow down AI development now or the consequences for humanity could quickly become dire. Andrew Prokop, covering the government's options for how to respond, is our guest now. 212-433-WNYC, call or text. If you have any comment, question, or story, if you're an industry worker, on how the government should respond. Your article reminds us that the Biden administration put out an enormous executive order to limit the harms of AI, which then President Trump rescinded. Briefly, what was in the Biden executive order?
3: Well, the Biden order, really, a lot of it was Biden's AI policy was focused on preventing the export of advanced AI chips to other countries, and particularly China. And that was part of like the general sort of Biden effort to ensure that China doesn't develop advanced AI. Now, an interesting thing about Trump's policy is that he very much frames his approach as trying to beat China to win AI so China doesn't. Yet his administration has also sort of lifted these Biden chip restrictions and allowed a lot more of these very advanced chips to be sold to the United Arab Emirates, and not the most advanced chips, but other chips to be sold to China. And so there's a lot of you know, intrigue about, you know, why that is. If Trump is trying to win the AI race, why is he, you know, does he seem so eager to sell a lot of advanced chips to China? And, you know, this serves the interest of companies like NVIDIA that are the ones selling the chips and making money off this. Their CEO has become, you know, a phone buddy of the president. The president just called him when he was on stage yesterday, I believe, at a conference, and Jensen Huang took his call and talked to him about this. But yes, there is a bit of incoherence, and it has surprised even many people inside the Trump administration, national security hawks that have been like looking sort of agog at what Trump is deciding on these policy issues. Like, they're trying to craft policies that they hope will slow China's rush to AI, but Trump instead seems to be, you know, with the chips at least, adopting an approach that would help them go faster.
0: And even further to confusion that Trump is sowing, I read an NBC News story yesterday that said Trump has issued a series of executive orders of his own on AI, most recently one that lays out a way for the federal government to conduct voluntary tests of powerful new AI systems before they are deployed. Maybe that's the kill switch option that Amade was referring to in the previous clip. And you also wrote, Trump has been open to giving the government authority to review or block specific AI developments. Again, the kill switch model. So I'm confused. Is Trump doing nothing meaningful or something meaningful, even as he poo-poos the threat?
3: Well, I think this is a very fast-moving story. And even since I wrote this article at the end of last week, Trump has changed and he's come out far more on the side of all these concerns are a hoax. Earlier this year, many people in the Trump administration were working to craft a framework where, you know, the most AI, the most advanced AI companies would have to submit their models to the government 90 days in advance. It ended up being 30 days in advance so that the government could be prepared for cybersecurity or national security concerns that might come from these models being openly released. And so, but they ended up making it a voluntary thing. Now, it's voluntary, but it's not, you know, when it's Trump, it's sort of, it's not entirely voluntary, as in you might get on his bad side if you don't cooperate. But so OpenAI has cooperated, Anthropic has cooperated, and there have been other discussions about doing more, creating a sort of body modeled after FINRA, a financial regulatory agency, which is sort of run by the industry, but also reports to the government and is supervised by the government. This is a proposal that some of the leading AI CEOs are behind, but Trump has not gone, he's been considering it, but he has not gone so far as to endorse it. He's facing lobbying from others who say that, oh, you know, regulation in this way would, in effect, if you're trying to regulate supposedly dangerous models, the fear of some people in the industry is that what this will do is end up chilling development, innovation that are outside the big companies that are the ones where this is all being centralized. So David Sachs, a former Trump official, has been really leading the charge and saying this is kind of a plot to establish a duopoly of Anthropic
0: right.
3: and OpenAI. And
0: these couple of big companies because, that already have economic market power so they have market capture.
3: Yes, and that he fears that, you know, the more open models will be cracked down on, banned. Now, when you talk to people at OpenAI and Anthropic, they think generally, in my experience, that that it's inevitable that the open weight or the open source models at out there will be cracked down on and banned eventually because they are too dangerous. They view this as like a nuclear technology that is inevitably going to cause serious real world damage and harms and will have to be regulated. So
0: yeah,
3: that's
0: because open source means in this case kind of publicly available and anybody can use the accumulated knowledge to take a next step that may be in their interest, right?
3: Exactly. Yeah.
0: We're almost at the end of the hour. I have one last question. Actually, I'm going to do my top of the hour ID before I ask it so the government doesn't come down on us. But this is WNYC, FM, HD, and AM New York, WNJT Trenton, WNJP Sussex, WNJY Netcong, and WNJO 90.3 Toms River. We are New York and New Jersey Public Radio. You're a political reporter. Where does Congress generally stand on any of these approaches? Are the Democrats largely on board with the Bernie bill to ban development, at least for a while, until they can impose a regulatory framework that he approves of? Are the Republicans largely on board with anything regulatory in the name of AI not taking control over people? I guess you were just giving us part of the answer on that. But here we are, you know, 48 days from Election Day, or what is it, 49, it's 7 weeks exactly from today, is it emerging as an issue in the midterm congressional races?
3: The movement in Congress has been interesting since Jacob Coxon's post and the warnings about human extinction last week. There has been a lot of interest from politicians on both sides of the aisle who have said this is scary. You know, Ted Cruz has said stuff. You have Bernie Sanders and Steve Bannon appearing at an event today. And, you know, Ron DeSantis, he's been a skeptic of the AI companies, and he's been out there saying this is a problem. As far as Democrats, the Bernie bill is sort of the far flank of what is possible and perhaps impossible, because I think there has been hesitation among the more mainstream of the party for going that far. What we did see yesterday was that both Barack Obama and Kamala Harris, and actually Nancy Pelosi also, they all endorsed this new group or effort by Obama's former spokesman, Jay Carney, who's trying to sort of convene a new understanding or, you know, compromise approach between the tech and AI industries and Democrats on the issue of AI safety in particular. So I think most of they are trying to signal, don't go as far as Bernie and just be like totally antagonistic to this full ban thing. Instead, try to, you know, come up with something practical, working with these companies to let, you know, development continue in some form. Now, you know, this is such a fast moving issue. We'll see where things move. Before last week, the main AI related issue that got attention in these races was data centers. But now this issue of safety and human extinction potentially is getting a lot more attention. And so I think politicians are still feeling out the political winds on this. The risk is that now with Trump fully embracing the idea that AI safety is a hoax, that this will just polarize along the usual lines where Democrats say, oh, we want some regulation, and Republicans say, no, this is all a hoax. This is silly. Let business rip, you know, let everything proceed. And so we could end up in that same place despite these early glimmers of potential interest.
0: Yeah, and whether this winds up as an issue in these last weeks of the midterms, you know, maybe not, because data centers, while people feel the increase in their electricity bills from that, this threat might be too theoretical for it to really become a voting issue on one side or another. I don't know. But obviously not the last word on this topic. Andrew Prokop from Vox, his article called "The Week the AI Freakout Went Mainstream." Thanks for coming on with us.
3: Thanks so much for having me.
0: And listeners, we hope this hour has been informative for you. 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Brian Lehrer on WNYC. Now we will exhale and talk about the Emmys right after this.
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0: Coming up on today's episode 2 of our new call-in show, Please Advise, author Roxane Gay. 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Brian Lehrer on WNYC. Now we'll talk for a few minutes about the Emmy Awards in case you missed them last night. There were more record breakers than usual. Mariska Hargitay of Law & Order, SVU, became the first woman to host the Emmys in 15 years. And, you know, she's not a comedian. Maybe going for someone like her to avoid political blowback from the government that regulates a lot of television. Maybe that's why they didn't have a comedian. And sure enough, she shied away from things like ICE arrests in favor of ones that aren't real when she talked about being nervous being in this role.
9: So I'm not going to lie. It's a lot of pressure. But it is so reassuring to see so many familiar faces out there. And I'm just talking about how many of you I've arrested on SVU. You guys have done some unspeakable things. I'm talking to you, Martin Short.
0: Yeah, and I was watching. I saw the cutaway of Martin Short. He did laugh at that joke. Some other highlights, the medical drama The Pitt took home Best Drama for the second year running, and the Apple TV comedy Widow's Bay collected so many trophies, 14 in total, that it set the all-time record for any Emmy wins by a comedy series in a single year. Matthew Rhys became the first actor to win lead acting Emmys across drama, comedy, and limited series, and he did it partly by winning twice in one night. There were emotional moments, too, a long overdue win for Rhea Seehorn after years of being passed over for her role on Better Call Saul. She was so great in that. There were also tributes to Catherine O'Hara and Rob Reiner. We'll talk about all of that and some of the other memorable moments from the ceremony now with Daniel Feinberg, chief television critic at The Hollywood Reporter. Daniel, welcome to WNYC. Thanks for getting up early out there in Hollywood to do this with us.
10: Thanks for having me.
0: And listeners, we can get a few calls and texts in here. It's going to be a relatively short segment, but what stood out to you? Any snubs or surprises or surprisingly touching moments or whatever? 212-433. WNYC texts would be best because we could get them to them quickly, but either call or text 212-433-9692. Do you have a kind of overarching takeaway?
10: It's funny and it's somewhat parochial, but the thing that stands out to me is an award show getting to 15 minutes before closing time and having only one award to go. There has never been, in my memory of doing this, an award show that ran out of material as early as last night's Emmy. They had Matthew McConaughey and Woody Harrelson come out, and they were told to vamp. So they kind of summarized the origins of their upcoming Apple TV show, and you could almost see them looking off to the wings and seeing a stage manager going, okay, keep babbling. That never happens.
0: It doesn't surprise me because I only watched the first hour. But in that hour, my impression was this is really efficient. It's moving fast. They're giving the big awards, most of the big awards, right at the top. And it's also bland because of that, because it was moving ahead so efficiently. So it doesn't actually surprise me that they wound up having to vamp at the end.
10: No, you're completely correct. When the producers structured the show for this year's Emmys, very clearly somebody in the room said, we're going to put as many awards in the first half of the show as we possibly can. Then the second half will be as many tributes as possible. And that way, if the first half is running long. Maybe we'll trim things. Who knows? Whatever it was, however it was structured, ended up in this very uncomfortable conclusion. And yet, you know, you mentioned a lot of the things that really were my more tangible entertainment-based takeaways. The huge night for Apple TV with the wins for Widow's Bay and Pluribus, which got a couple key wins. Mm-hmm. The domination, as pretty much is always the case, for HBO with the big wins for The Pitt and for DTF St. Louis, a kind of quirky, strange little limited series that I'm astonished and very pleased played well with the voters. So you had those things, and then you had the tributes. My favorite moment of the night, honestly, was the tribute to Michael J. Fox, who received the Bob Hope Humanitarian Award. He came out on stage. He accepted an extensive standing ovation from the crowd because he's as beloved as an industry figure gets. And he gave a speech that was short, but both funny and powerful. It made me remember all of the Lifetime Achievement Awards and tributes that the Oscars used to do before they decided for some reason that people who watch the Oscars don't want to honor the history and the legacy of the industry. I wish every single award show would have at least one moment like this where people got the chance to stand up and clap for the people that they love and the people who they've loved for decades. And for some reason, it's not the norm. And I would hope that people would look at last night's show and say, look, that Michael J. Fox moment, we want that on our Grammys. We want that on our Tonys. We want that on our Oscars.
0: Yeah, nicely said. You know, I was watching in that first hour because of the nature of the show to, among other things, see if anything political was going to emerge. And there was just about nothing. And in fact, maybe the as close as they came, except I can't remember which actor it was who just implored people to vote this year as he collected his award. Maybe you can remind me exactly who that was. But one of the more political, oh, it was Alan Cumming. One of the more political moments came like Mariska's fake arrests in her monologue, as opposed to referring to something like ICE arrests. One of the phone

0: presented. For the first 3 years TV existed, there were no men on it. It was just beauty contests and children talking to hand puppets. Until the early 60s, until a man walked out and said, "Enough. My name is Fonzie and the president's been shot." But let's talk about these bros tonight. These sweat hogs.
1: So I mean, I thought that was, you know, in its way, trenchant satire referring to men historically unrepresented in television. Obviously the opposite of what's been true, but out of John Mulaney's creative brain, he was making sort of a point, right?
2: Mulaney was great, and Mulaney was a reminder of, in a telecast that was hosted by a non-comedian, what a professional comedian can do with just 3 to 4 minutes. But honestly, yeah, I think a lot of people would have been perfectly happy to give him 10 more minutes to do whatever he wanted and then have the show end properly on time. It's funny, and I think it's reflective of where we are as a society at this exact moment, that other than Alan Cumming saying vote, which is not really political, it's civic as much as anything, the most political thing that anybody said...
1: Maybe it's political in a year when certain actors in Washington are trying to make it harder to vote, but I will leave that there.
2: Absolutely. No, you are correct. But still, Sally Field mentioning her love for Canada was legitimately as political as the evening got. But a lot of that honestly had to do with the fact that the people who would have given the political speeches just happened to be the people who didn't win the awards. And so you had Hannah Einbinder sitting there, and Hannah Einbinder won last year, and she gave an extensively political speech, and surely she would have again. Instead, Cato Flynn won for Widow's Bay. And the truth is, Cato Flynn deserved to win. It's not like it was a, oh God, we can't vote for Hannah Einbinder situation. It was a, we love Cato Flynn. Similarly, you had Mark Ruffalo, who you know had things to say about, well, probably just about everything. And Noah Wyle won. And instead, Noah Wyle was earnest and likably Noah Wyle. So there's an entirely different flip side version in which, yes, things are political. But it's shocking to me how few of the things that are on the country and the industry's mind came up last night, whether it's a single mention of Donald Trump across the entire telecast, not a one. You know, there were a couple of years in a row where Donald Trump would watch the Emmys and he would tweet or skeet or whatever it is that he does these days. And he would complain about how it was a big pile on. No one acknowledged Donald Trump at all. But even the things that are actually directly finger on the pulse topics, again, Sally Field was the only person who obliquely mentioned the Warner Brothers, Paramount, Skydance merger. And no one else wanted to touch that. Your last segment was on AI. Almost nobody wanted to address the encroachment of AI. I think that Scott Gemmel, the creator of The Pitt, in his speech talked about human creativity. And it was clearly a pointed nudge about the dangers of AI, but he did not use the word AI. Meanwhile, in the commercial breaks, there were multiple commercials for direct AI-based systems that will make people's lives happy. So I don't know if someone whispered to people, you can't say the word AI. I honestly highly doubt that. But seeing where the money was coming from, you could almost imagine them doing that.
1: On Sally Field name check in Canada, I saw an ad that made me laugh for a T-shirt. Somebody selling a T-shirt that says, Lake Ontario established 10,000 BC. but...
2: We live in such strange right? times.
1: Right. Do you think that all of what you describe, you know, the de minimis anything political, was NBC, which had the Emmys, taking a preventive dive so they don't bring down more wrath of Trump and the FCC, you know, in ways that ABC is experiencing that, you know, maybe NBC hasn't experienced as much, though they certainly experienced some?
2: I would say that for the most part, it was not anything that calculated. I do think, as you mentioned in the intro, that having Mariska Hargitay as host was a way of making sure that there wasn't even a temptation for the opening monologue and any of the in-show sketches or comic bits to be taken politically. So, you know, the Emmys rotate among the broadcast networks.

0: and usually they choose talent associated with the network. Obviously, Mariska is the face of broadcast television when it comes to drama. But in its stable, NBC has Seth Meyers, who has hosted award shows and the Emmys before and almost certainly would have been political in some way. And I don't know if it was as simple as we're not going to have Seth Meyers host the show because he will be political and therefore we will get in trouble with the FCC, or if it was a, well, we don't necessarily know, and we're not necessarily sure that Seth brings in ratings anyway, so let's do a Mariska show, and it will be kind of a celebration of broadcast and a celebration of a person who's simply likable. And whether that was a great idea is tough.
1: I didn't see this part, but they did give an award to Colbert, right? And he got to speak?
0: They did, and he was warm to the crowd and appreciative of the crowd, but he, you know, thanked various people for their contributions and surely did not thank CBS in any way, shape, or form. And that was a very obvious and pointed thing. It was one of those sort of preordained moments. Everyone knew Colbert was going to win that award, and it was going to be one of those things where everyone was going to give him a standing ovation. You had Kimmel and John Oliver and Jon Stewart, and they were all right in front of the cameras clapping for Colbert, and everyone was cheering. And you wondered if Colbert was going to, quote unquote, go there. And he surely did not. This was a thank you for loving me, thank you for your support kind of win, not a if CBS hadn't kowtowed to the administration, we wouldn't be having this moment. You'd just be giving another trophy to John Oliver moment. And it could have been an I'm angry. Instead, it was a I'm appreciative moment.
1: And we will leave it there for now with Daniel Feinberg, who watched the Emmys so you didn't have to, chief television critic at The Hollywood Reporter. Thanks for coming on with us.
0: Thank you so much for having me.
1: Brian Lehrer on WNYC. We'll get some news headlines now from Michael Hill. Hi, Michael. What's happening?
2: Brian, good morning. President Trump is assailing the U.S. Supreme Court after it rejected his push to restrict mail-in voting in this year's midterm elections. President Trump says the justices who opposed him were not the people I interviewed. The Trump administration had made a last-minute push to have the U.S. Postal Service play a central role in deciding who should be able to get a mail ballot. But state election officials argue there was not enough time to make the changes for the November 3rd midterm elections and said their systems were already secure and accurate. New York City health officials will hold a town hall in the South Bronx later today as they continue to investigate the second outbreak of Legionnaire's disease this summer. They've advised residents to monitor for symptoms. WNYC's Joe Hong spoke with one longtime resident.
3: The South Bronx has long suffered from disproportionate rates of chronic illnesses due to the air pollution plaguing the borough. Ariana Phillips is the founder of South Bronx Mutual Aid. She said the current outbreak of Legionnaire's disease only adds to her concerns for her neighbors.
4: You know, our part of the Bronx was often known as Asthma Alley. So we already have concerns around air contamination in general.
3: Health officials will answer questions from South Bronx residents at the Metropolitan College campus at Brook Avenue and East 149th Street. The event starts at 6 p.m.
2: Energy rebate checks will be arriving soon for more than 8 million New Yorkers. WNYC's Jimmy Vielkind reports.
5: Governor Hochul says checks of between $100 and $200, depending on income, will start arriving next week. The billion-dollar program was approved in the state budget earlier this year. Critics say the money won't have much impact and the state should have saved it for an emergency. They also question the timing of checks arriving as Hochul runs for re-election. The Democratic governor says a similar program last year showed her that people appreciate checks.
6: When you're trying to fill up a gas tank or buy some groceries, you know, this might help you have something left over at the end of the month. Every dollar counts, and I know that.
5: Officials say there's no application process. You just needed to file a tax return for 2024.
2: The Yankees have clinched a spot in the playoffs for the ninth time in the last 10 years. Captain Aaron Judge hit his first home run last night since coming back from injury for an 8-3 win against the Minnesota Twins. But the Mets will miss the playoffs again this year. Former Mets slugger Pete Alonso and the Baltimore Orioles last night eliminated the Amazons. In women's professional baseball, the Los Angeles Queens eliminated the New York Heights from the playoffs with a 15-11 win in a slugfest there. 70 degrees and sunny right now in Soho. Sunny today and 72. Yes, it's still summer. Then tomorrow, mostly sunny, warming up to 79. Thursday, mostly sunny and 82. Michael Hill, WNYC News.
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1: Brian Lehrer on WNYC, and for our regular Tuesday Health and Science segment this week, we're going to look at a few health stories that have been in the headlines in the past couple of days and couple of weeks. First, we'll discuss the latest outbreak of Legionnaire's disease in the South Bronx, which can be traced back to several contaminated water coolers. The disease, as many of you may know, is essentially a serious form of pneumonia. Comes just a couple of months after the city saw 11 Legionnaires-related deaths this summer on the Upper East Side or in Harlem. There have been 10 reported cases so far this month, including one death, all in the Bronx. Both Yankee Stadium and Lincoln Hospital, which is a public hospital, have water coolers that tested positive for the bacteria. And that happened just before, in the baseball stadium case, the Yankees and Mets played a three-game Subway Series over the weekend, at which I and more than 100,000 other people might potentially have been exposed. Then, as we head into a new school year, we'll dig into the latest vaccine requirements in New York State and how they compare to that of the federal government, which has been easing up vaccine recommendations for school-age children. So if you're confused about the New York versus federal recommendations, we'll try to clear them up. And finally, if we have time, we'll talk about the recent uptick in COVID cases. There have been 500 COVID-related hospitalizations in the city between August 30th and September 5th, and 12 deaths in the first week of September alone. Hardly makes the news anymore, even though that's overall, that overall COVID levels do remain lower this season than in past years at this time. So what's on the agenda for today's health and science portion of the show? That's what's on the agenda. And we're joined by WNYC and Gothamist healthcare reporter Caroline Lewis to run through as much of it as we can. Hey, Caroline, always good to have you join us.
10: Hi, good morning, Brian.
1: So, Legionnaires in the Bronx. How easy is it to contract if you're in or around a building that's contaminated?
10: Yeah, so I think, you know, this is one of the ones that I think is so tough for people, because they're saying, you know, I know people want to know, like, okay, this building has a water cooling tower. Maybe this water cooling tower tested positive for Legionella. If I just avoid that, I'm safe, right? But the way it works is, I would say, like, if you're in a building, inside a building, you're actually not at necessarily at higher risk for contracting Legionnaires, you know, if it has a cooling tower, because the way it works is the cooling towers have, you know, water in them that gets emitted into the atmosphere. And if that water or the water droplets contain Legionella, you know, that actually gets pushed out into the atmosphere. So you're actually at higher risk sort of walking down the street. And I think the thing that's tough is, you know, those water droplets can travel, you know, potentially several blocks, depending on, you know, the conditions outside. And so that's why the city health department sort of says, you know, if you're in this area, you know, these particular zip codes, You know, keep an eye out for sort of flu-like symptoms and get immediate medical attention if you have them. And so, you know, I think that's what they've been saying in this case.
1: So at least it sounds like if you're a patient in Lincoln Hospital, which by definition would make you more medically vulnerable than a lot of other people, you're not at such risk because it's not so much a risk for people inside the buildings with the contaminated towers.
10: I guess so, yeah. I think it's, I mean, obviously, if you're in the area, like, that's a risk there. But I think that, you know, I mean, if it's workers going in and out, you know, I think there's always a risk. But in this case, you know, the city did say that by Sunday they had sort of, you know, that they within, you know, 12 hours of sort of announcing this or identifying this outbreak on September 10th, they had sampled all of the, you know, 24 cooling towers they identified in their sort of investigation area, and that by Sunday they had ordered them all to be cleaned and disinfected. All of the ones they had identified, the buildings, the cooling towers, the 10 that tested positive on these sort of initial preliminary PCR tests for Legionella, and ordered all of those 10 to be cleaned and disinfected. So, you know, they haven't officially said that that process is complete at this point, but Lincoln Hospital has said their cooling tower is cleaned and disinfected. Yankee Stadium has said their cooling tower is cleaned and disinfected as of Sunday. So hopefully the risk is much lower, if not sort of eliminated at this point, for new infections.
1: Right. And for people who went to the Mets-Yankee series at Yankee Stadium over the weekend, you know, I could freak myself out by saying, oh, I was sitting in the upper deck, cheaper seats, but maybe closer to the water towers. But then again, as far as we know, none of the players have gotten it, and they spend 8 hours a day or so at the stadium every game day.
10: Yeah, I think what's tough also is we, you know, these are sort of the 10 towers they initially named as testing positive for Legionella, including the one at Yankee Stadium. Those are sort of preliminary tests. And so, you know, that bacteria could be alive or dead. And then they still need to do a culture test to figure out which ones had live bacteria. And then they do sort of an additional test to figure out which one matches the bacteria that's getting people sick. And so, you know, it sometimes takes a long time to actually say, like, okay, this is the tower that was definitely responsible. And so it could be the one at Yankee Stadium, and we don't even know at this point.
1: The city this summer would not identify what buildings the Upper West Side victims lived in. They identified eventually the buildings with contaminated cooling towers, water towers, but they didn't identify what buildings the victims live in or precisely where people got exposed. And that was frustrating to me when I was trying to cover it. That was for medical privacy reasons, as I understand it. But are they being any more transparent now about the cases and the one death in the Bronx?
10: So I think you said Upper West Side. I think you meant the Upper East Side outbreak.
1: Oh, did I say Upper West? No,
10: I know what you're talking about. But the Upper East Side outbreak, I mean, yeah, this is awful. The outbreak in the Bronx is coming literally just on the heels of this Upper East Side outbreak that killed 11 people. And, you know, the city has said that those, you know, the risk on the Upper East Side has been eliminated. You know, all of those towers have been cleaned, even though they haven't identified exactly which one, you know, definitely caused it yet. But yeah, I think it's possibly medical privacy reasons. I think it's also just the city saying, like, anyone in sort of a given area is at risk. Yeah, they haven't said, like, you know, exactly where the people who got sick were living. I know that, you know, they say that anyone who sort of lives in or works in one of these areas where there's an outbreak is potentially at risk. And in this case, they're saying anyone who even visited the Melrose and Morrisania neighborhoods since late August should really keep an eye on their symptoms. So, you know, in the zip codes of 10451 and 10456. And so, you know, certainly they always say people who are, like, older or have certain health conditions or smoke, you know, might be at higher risk. But I think it's really just keep an eye on your symptoms, because we are seeing in these last couple outbreaks just so many, such a high percentage of the people who contract the disease get hospitalized. And so, you know, clearly people are experiencing severe illness.
1: But from an epidemiological standpoint, I mean, let's say 9 of the 10 Bronx cases came in people who were living on 153rd Street. I don't know. I'm picking one at random. It would be good to know that, wouldn't it?
10: Yeah, I'd love to know that. I'm in favor of more transparency in general. Yeah, the city has not said anything like that in this case, yeah.
1: Why does the responsibility for testing water coolers for the disease fall on building owners? Why doesn't it fall on the New York City Water Board, for example?
10: Well, I think the thing that's important to keep in mind is it's not just testing, really, that, like, keeps us safe. It's just each building, like, the regulations that we have in place in the city really require each building owner to have a really robust maintenance program to ensure that Legionella is not growing in the water tower in the first place. And, you know, they have to have that in place. And then in addition to that, they have to test regularly and submit those tests to the city. And I think it kind of makes sense because, I mean, I don't know. I think it, each tower is, or sorry, each building owner, like, is responsible for really, like, maintaining their cooling towers. And then it is up to the city to inspect those periodically. And it's not just that they're, you know, doing their own tests of the cooling tower. They're really inspecting, like, the books. They're inspecting the maintenance protocol. They're making sure that they're actually doing the work to prevent Legionella from growing. And we had reported that, you know, there was a decline in those inspections because of a staffing shortage that they've been working to remedy now and sort of staff up. But yeah, I think there is this potentially misconception that it's all about testing when really it's like each building really needs to be doing the work to prevent this bacteria from growing.
1: A couple of listener questions coming in our text thread. One asks, is or was the area of Harlem directly across the river from this part of the Bronx potentially at risk, or is that too far away? Another one asks, should we wear a mask when we're walking outside in these neighborhoods, in these zip codes?
10: I cannot say whether, you know, people across the river are at risk because I don't have any more information, like you said, about where people are getting sick than what the city has said. And they've said, you know, really the people at risk are in these two zip codes, 10451 and 10456. You know, previously with the Upper East Side outbreak, they did sort of extend the area a little bit to say, like, if you've been on the east side of Central Park, keep an eye out. In this case, they haven't really done that. And then as far as masking the city, I think people have gotten frustrated in the past because, you know, people want to know what they can do to protect themselves. I think especially post-COVID, people are willing to take, you know, measures to protect themselves from public health threats. And they're like, just tell us what to do. And in this case, there aren't a lot of proactive measures that people are being told to take. And the city health department has said in the past that they, you know, don't believe that masking will necessarily help, that it's more effective with sort of like person to person, you know, diseases that spread person to person, which is not the case here. And so they haven't given that recommendation.
1: And that's an important thing to remind people of. Legionella does not spread person to person. So if you know somebody who has it, you don't have to worry about being around them, correct?
10: Yeah, that's right.
1: Next topic, vaccine requirements for this beginning of the school year. We've been covering how the Centers for Disease Control has been easing up under RFK Jr. on childhood vaccine recommendations. But that hasn't trickled down to New York State. Students here are still required to get the same full slate of vaccinations as they were in past school years. What's the headline there? Because you did a story comparing the two lists.
10: Yeah. So I think what's really the school vaccine requirements. You know, the school year started just a few weeks after President Trump issued this executive order, sort of endorsing a scaled back schedule of childhood vaccinations and, you know, calling on federal health officials to sort of find a way to break up the measles, mumps and rubella vaccine and take all of these other steps. You know, nothing has really like come of that yet, but I think it, you know, does cast out on whether things are going to remain the same, whether the same vaccines are going to be covered and that kind of thing. And so in New York, you know, the same vaccine requirements have been in place and the state really has shifted towards taking into account recommendations from the American Academy of Pediatrics and other medical associations in addition to the federal government. But for me, the biggest takeaway in terms of what we're seeing in terms of childhood vaccination is just that, you know, in other states across the country, we've seen a decline in vaccination rates among kindergartners in recent years for diseases like the measles, as more kids have taken advantage of non-medical exemptions to their school vaccine requirements, you know, whether that's religious or philosophical. But in New York, we do not allow non-medical exemptions since 2019 under Cuomo, because that was in response to a big measles outbreak we had. And even the CDC, like, this is from the CDC data that I'm getting this, that New York State, you know, the kids are remaining vaccinated at much higher levels once they get to school than we are nationally, because we don't have those exemptions.
1: Right. And it's not just about childhood vaccines. For schools, the FDA guidance on all kinds of vaccines for people of all kinds of ages and New York State's recommendations differ. For example, I saw a comparison that said the FDA this year narrowed its primary approval or guidance for the latest COVID-19 vaccine to adults 65 and older, or individuals at risk for severe outcomes. And the state still endorses the COVID vaccine for all adults, also for children 6 months and older, and some other younger adults, right? So that's an important set of differences.
10: Yeah, exactly. So this year, you know, this is sort of similar to last year. The FDA approved, you know, the updated COVID vaccines, but it only approved them for people either 65 or older, or who have underlying health conditions that put them at risk for severe illness from COVID. And the city and state health departments in New York said, no, we're going to endorse a completely different set of vaccine recommendations that have come out from several major medical organizations that was released earlier this month. They released recommendations for the flu, COVID, and RSV. And yeah, the COVID recommendations were all kids 6 months to 2 years. And then beyond that, children, you know, if their parents want to get them vaccinated, and then all adults basically should get the COVID vaccine. And so last year, this did cause some confusion in terms of, like, okay, will the vaccine still be available at pharmacies? Will they still be available at your kid's doctor's office? And this year, you know, the city and state health officials have said anyone who wants a COVID shot should be able to get it. Walgreens and CVS are letting people get it without a prescription, although Walgreens is requiring, you know, when you go to schedule it, they ask, are you at risk for severe COVID-19? And you just have to sort of check yes and, like, self-attest mm-hmm. that you are.
1: Right. And then your insurance will cover it, right? Because that's a question everybody will have.
10: I mean, yeah, the city and state health officials are saying that generally it's covered by insurance. I'd be curious if anyone has any issues there. But yeah, from what I've, you know, heard in the past from, you know, insurance trade right. groups and officials, it's, the answer is yes.
1: So the guidelines are different. The insurance reimbursement rates, or just coverage rates without any outlay, presumably unchanged from past years. But I guess the effect is that just fewer people are going to ask for vaccines for themselves or their children, because, you know, there's part of the government telling you meh about the whole thing.
10: I think that's possible. Yeah. I mean, I think in general, the concern about all the changing federal guidance and messaging is that it just makes more people question whether they should be getting vaccinated or getting their kids vaccinated. And certainly providers I talk to say they do hear that hesitancy from parents.
1: Getting back to the cooling towers for just a second. One listener writes, are cooling towers in use all year round? Or, as the name suggests, only in summer when air conditioning is in use? And another listener asks, is this just negligent landlords?
10: I think there are a lot of cooling towers that are not on all year round. I think there are some that are, and yeah, some that are just on turned on part of the year. And certainly,
1: and that's only in buildings that have central air? Is that right or wrong? That's what another listener is suggesting.
10: I believe so. I think it's like, yeah, cooling towers are yeah, sort of an alternative. It's like you're not having an AC in every window kind of thing. Yeah.
1: And is it negligence on the part of the landlords, essentially, if a tower winds up testing positive?
10: I mean, I think that if you ask experts on this, they would say that Legionella is preventable. I mean, I think if there is a positive, like it, Legionella has become more prevalent in recent years because of warming temperatures. It thrives in warm, you know, warm, tepid water. And so certainly cooling towers in general are like vulnerable to this, which is why we have so many recommendations. So, you know, obviously there are ways to remediate if there is a positive test. So, you know, it doesn't necessarily mean that they're negligent, but certainly, like, I have talked to building maintenance workers and, well, for instance, in our building, who said, you know, you shouldn't have a positive test, that, like, if your maintenance program is working, it shouldn't be an issue.
1: Yeah, and we just double-checked, and it is buildings with central air. Another listener asks, if you don't have insurance, is there a free way to get a COVID vaccine?
10: That's a great question. I'm not sure about that. I know that for kids, you know, often vaccines are covered by the Vaccines for Children program, and the city has said that, you know, all the sort of vaccines they're recommending, you know, should still be covered by the Vaccines for Children program. But I'm not sure for adults, actually.
1: Right. Another listener on the cooling towers, by the way, writes, keep in mind that cooling towers may be in operation during the winter because industrial processes sometimes use them. What's this uptick in COVID cases? How bad is it? I feel like I know more people who've been getting COVID recently than I have at this time of year or last few years.
10: Yeah, so, I mean, I think, you know, obviously it's tougher to track than it once was because, you know, people are not testing maybe as much as they once were. But we did see an uptick. We are seeing an uptick in positive cases and an uptick in COVID in the wastewater, which is sort of the sewage system that the state tracks. If you look at the data over the last, like, 3 years, it does look like a smaller overall level of COVID that we're seeing and a smaller uptick than in some of the past sort of seasonal surges that we've seen. Obviously, it's like, you know, we have to see what's going to happen. I know last year our seasonal surge of COVID began sort of earlier in the summer. But it does look like the overall level of COVID has been sort of going down year by year.
1: But 11 deaths just in the city, just in September?
10: 12 in the first week of September. And that was deaths that are, it's sort of COVID fatalities reported by hospitals to the state. That's sort of preliminary data. I think those deaths maybe still, you know, might require more investigation, but yeah, that's what we're hearing. And certainly each year we still have, you know, thousands of hospitalizations related to COVID, related to the flu, related to RSV. These are sort of diseases that stick around, and some people don't think of them as serious, but they, you know, they can be for certain groups.
1: Yeah, I looked it up, and COVID is still the 15th, so it's not the first like it was in like 2020, but it's still the 15th leading cause of death nationwide. And so, yeah, the pandemic as we thought of it may be over in that respect, but 11 people just in this month alone, just in New York City, dying from it, you know, many thousands over the course of a year nationally. So it's at people's own risk that they become too lackadaisical about it, right?
10: Certainly we know that, like, vaccination doesn't always prevent the, you know, getting sick at all, but it, you know, we've seen over the years that vaccination does help prevent hospitalizations and death, yes.
1: And last thing, you also reported that RSV cases are up?
10: So the city has sort of data on emergency room visits from COVID, RSV, and the flu, and it had, it reported for early September, we did see sort of COVID hospital visits and RSV hospital visits on the rise and flu visits remaining somewhat stable so far.
1: Caroline Lewis, healthcare reporter for WNYC and Gothamist. Thanks for all the information.
10: Absolutely. Thanks, Brian.
1: Brian Lehrer on WNYC. We're going to spend our last 10 minutes on the question of what's your biggest get the app gripe? What's your biggest get the app gripe? It's your cause on the never-ending need to download an app and another app and another app and an app for everything. What's the thing in your life that didn't need an app and now does that makes you go, 212-433-WNYC, 212-433-9692. Call or text. What triggered this call-in is that one of our producers rented a U-Haul over the weekend, and instead of talking to the employees standing in the booth right in front of her, she had to check in on her phone by downloading the U-Haul app, which, of course, was being finicky. And it's not just U-Haul. Walk into a chain coffee shop, right? Or one of those fast casual lunch spots, and there's a good chance you'll be told to order on the app rather than talk to the person behind the counter. Your household appliances now have apps too. There are toasters with apps, fridges with apps, washing machines with apps. And if you do laundry in a shared laundry room, you may have noticed the quarters in the laundry cart are being replaced by, you guessed it, an app. So, listeners, here's the question. We'll end today with what's the most ridiculous thing you've been asked to download an app for? Did you do it or did you walk away? 212-433-WNYC. What's the most ridiculous thing you've been asked to download an app for? 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What's your biggest get the app gripe, or just the most ridiculous thing that you've been asked to download an app for? 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I'll give you one of mine from just the other day. I already said I went to the Yankees-Mets game on Saturday, where maybe I got exposed to Legionella from the Yankees cooling tower, but I went with a friend, transferred, I had the tickets, I transferred his ticket to him through the Ticketmaster app, and then he got frustrated because he has the Ticketmaster app, and he accepted the ticket. But then it told him he needed another app. There were several he could choose from, but he needed another app to actually have the ticket display when he went to the gate. The Ticketmaster app wasn't enough. So who has a story? 212-433-WNYC, 212-433-9692. All right, they're starting to come in, so we'll take our break and come back and hear your most ridiculous things you've been asked to download an app for. 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

0: Brian Lehrer on WNYC. All right, your most ridiculous or most frustrating apps that you are required to use. And I see there's a category that's breaking out as number one on the board. And we're going to get Mary in Delray Beach to represent. 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
1: Hi, Brian, longtime listener. It is the parking app. It is so difficult for me. I have the parking app for Delray Beach, and it's all set up. Say I'm going 20 minutes away to meet somebody I haven't seen in 3 years, and the only parking is a public parking, and you have to get their app. I can't even see my phone in the sunshine, and I live in the Sunshine State, and it's properly named. I can't even see my phone to download the app, you know, get a password, put my credit card in. It's such a hassle, and I am 70, so it is a little bit of a handicap. So that, to me, those are the absolute worst.
0: Mary, thank you very much. And yeah, I'll just read one other on this, which says, parking meters. I live in Westchester, and it seems every town requires an app to park, meaning you go to a different town, you need yet another app. Okay, Virginia in Sleepy Hollow has one that's completely different from that. Virginia, you're on WNYC. Hi.
2: Hi, thanks for taking my call. I will second the Westchester parking app. There's a different app for every town, but my recent frustration has been with my breast pump app, and I'm like, why do I need an app to operate my breast pump? And it's been very frustrating and unhelpful.
0: Do you actually need the app to operate the breast pump?
2: It's not required, but in order to set the settings and customize the rhythm and the pull and everything, you do.
0: Virginia, thank you very much. Listener writes, I was recently shopping for sinks, faucets, and toilets, which now come with apps. I don't even want to know what a smart toilet may do. Is it necessary to turn on a sink with an app? Susanna in Manhattan, you're on WNYC. Hi, Susanna.
3: Hello, Brian. I'm wondering if it's just constitutes discrimination under New York City law that I cannot get a sale price in a store without having their app. The store that I just experienced is Little. It's a supermarket chain. And the sale prices, you know, other stores you sign up, mm-hmm. you give a phone number, whatever. Here, if you don't have the app with you, or you don't have the app at all, you can't take advantage. Yeah. And there are people who don't have, as you mentioned earlier, they don't have smartphones, or they don't have room for another app.
0: Right, Susanna, thank you for that. And even further to the point of, is it discriminatory? Listener writes, where'd it go? Oh, here. All these problems are really intensified when you're blind. Think how difficult that is to get involved with smartphones and negotiate and navigate life. Teresa in Astoria, you're on WNYC. Hi, Teresa.
4: Hi. Hi, Brian. I couldn't agree more about the parking apps. There are places that I go that I'm never going to go back to again, but I have to download their silly app in order to pay for parking. And tickets, any kind of ticket service, it's mind-boggling how many there are. And I think it's just an invasion of privacy. They collect your data. You have to, as you said, remember another password. I think it's all about collecting your data. And the biggest insult to injury is like your friend at the car rental, when there's a human standing in front of you and they insist that you download an app. And, of course, they never load easily or quickly. And it's just complete frustration and totally unnecessary. My way around it is if they require me to get an app, I'll go to another company that doesn't require me to get an app.
0: Thank you very much. Yep. Person standing there, you're going to ask for the service and they say you need an app. It's like funny, not funny, right? Another one, all of the healthcare apps, not for myself necessarily, but for my elderly parents who literally cannot access their healthcare information, including test results or messages from doctors, without assistance. Dave in Highbridge has a pretty ridiculous one, I think. Dave, you're on WNYC. Hi.
5: Hi, longtime listener. Yeah, so I like, you know, I'm a homeowner, and I've got a furnace. And my furnace has two air filters in it, which, you know, filters out dust and whatever, right? And they're supposed to be replaced every 6 or 8 months, whatever. So now when I go to buy one, the filter has a chip in it. which then required me to download this app, which is going to monitor when it's time to get a new filter, right? And oftentimes I have to update that app because they change it.
0: Oh, so even update the app. Dave, I'm going to leave it there because we're out of time. I'll throw one more text in because it's one liner. It says, I need an app to see my pay stub, and I'm constantly locked out. Listeners, thanks for your most ridiculous or most frustrating get the app experiences and gripes. Maybe we should do a follow-up segment on what to do about this. But that ends today's show, produced by Lisa Allison, Mary Croak, Amina Cerna, Carl Boisrond, and Esperanza Rosenbaum, with help today from Sasha Linden Cohen. It was Juliana Fonda at the audio controls. Megan Ryan is the head of live radio. I'm Brian Lehrer. 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
9: As a child, actor Ki Wei Kwan went from life as a refugee from Vietnam to life in California, where he starred in movies like Indiana Jones and The Goonies. And then came a period when he stepped away from Hollywood. When he returned to acting as an adult, he won an Oscar. He writes about all of this in his new memoir, Never Say Die. Coming up next on All of It, he joins us in studio. No is one of the first words we learn to say, but as we get older, especially for women, actually, it becomes harder. Writer Anna Holmes makes a case for saying no with her new book, The Power of No, A Celebration. She'll join us. Plus, we want to know your experiences with refusal. We'll get to all of it. I'm Allison Stewart, and I'll meet you on the other side of the news.
10: Live from NPR News, I'm Lakshmi Singh. President Trump is fuming over the Supreme Court's decision to reject his order to stop mail-in ballots for the midterm elections. As NPR's Franco Ordonez reports, Trump says the ruling's a big loss for Republicans.
11: President Trump accused the Supreme Court of being, quote, bullied and cajoled by the radical left into making decisions that have set America back. The court wrote that the administration was unlikely to succeed on the merits of its challenge. Trump has long claimed, without evidence, that fraud is rampant in mail voting. In a social media post, Trump took particular aim against justices who he appointed, writing, "These are not the people I interview to serve on the United States Supreme Court. They are merely a shell of their original selves." Two of the court's conservative justices, Samuel Alito and Clarence Thomas, they dissented from the court's ruling. Trump called them legends. Franco Ordonez, NPR News, the White House.
10: Left-wing socialist Bernie Sanders and right-wing strategist Steve Bannon have formed an unusual alliance to campaign for ensured human dominance over artificial intelligence. Sanders, the independent senator from Vermont, and Bannon, President Trump's former advisor, are both set to appear at the Pro-Human Assembly in Washington, D.C. today. Sanders tells NPR's Morning Edition he thinks Congress has gotten a wake-up call in the last few weeks.
12: I think it was a poll came out a couple of weeks ago. 80% of the American people said Congress has got to do more to regulate AI. So there'll be a lot of debate about where we go.
10: The rally is drawing a broad spectrum of activists who reflect AI's influence on people from all walks of life. They include parents of children who died by suicide after interacting with AI chatbots. Tech executives have collectively called for a slowdown in AI development. President Trump says the U.S. needs to forge ahead with AI and data centers. The Pentagon's inspector general says that the U.S. spent at least $33 billion on the war with Iran through the month of June. But NPR's Zeya Betraoui tells us the report does not include all U.S. damage costs.
13: The report to Congress by the Pentagon's watchdog does not include estimated costs of damage to bases across the Gulf where U.S. troops have been attacked by Iran. But the inspector general's report says U.S. Central Command has reported Iranian strikes damaging and destroying hundreds of buildings and structures at U.S. bases across eight countries, and that dozens of U.S. aircraft were destroyed or damaged during the war. Iran's Revolutionary Guard says it attacked bases that U.S. forces were using during the past 7 months of conflict. The report also assessed $184 million in damages from Iran's attacks on U.S. embassies and consulates in Iraq, Kuwait, and Saudi Arabia. Aya Batraoui, NPR News, Dubai.
10: From Washington, this is NPR News.
14: And this is WNYC. I'm Veronica del Valle. It's 12:04. New financial disclosure reports show that New Jersey Republican Representative Tom Kane Jr. has continued to acquire stock in data center companies, even as local opposition to the industry has grown. WNYC's Mike Hayes has more.
15: Kane's latest disclosure shows he obtained up to $30,000 worth of two companies' stock, MasTec and Linde, both of which build data centers. Earlier this year, he acquired at least $90,000 of three other companies involved in the AI tech boom. Kane told WNYC he does not make individual stock buying and selling decisions for his portfolio. The two-term Republican is locked in a close race with Democrat Rebecca Bennett in New Jersey's one true swing district during this year's midterm elections.
14: Officials are taking steps to address overcrowding in New York City's juvenile detention centers. The mayor's office says it will expand alternatives to detention to minimize the number of teens at the Crossroads and Horizon Secure Juvenile Detention Centers. Teens in these facilities are supposed to have their own rooms, but attorneys say some have been sleeping in classrooms and other common areas. The latest city data shows an average of 347 teens are housed each day at the two facilities. They're only supposed to hold 259. You can learn more at our news site, Gothamist. It's look at the weather right now. It's finally feeling like fall out there. 68 outside and sunny right now. Today, sunny with a high of 72 with some calm winds. Tonight, that low around 59. On WNYC, it's 12:06.

0: This is All of It. I'm Allison Stewart, live from the WNYC studios in Soho. Thank you for sharing part of your day with us. I'm really grateful that you're here. Hey, a reminder to you, Broadway on the Radio is happening in 3 days. There are just a few seats left. If you've been to one or you've seen one, you know how special it is. This Friday, the cast of the Tony Award-winning musical Schmigadoon will be performing live in the WNYC green space during the show I'll be hosting. There are a few tickets left, so grab them now. Head to wnyc.org/events. Coming up on All of It today, we'll speak with author Anna Holmes. Her new book is titled The Power of No, A Celebration. That's the plan, so let's get this started with Oscar-winning actor Ki-Hwae Kwan. When Ki-Hwae Kwan won an Oscar, after the audience gave him a rousing standing ovation, he said, quote, "My journey started on a boat. I spent a year in a refugee camp, and somehow I ended up on Hollywood's biggest stage. It was a journey full of ups and downs, losses and gains, but Ki remained good-hearted through it all. From escaping Vietnam for L.A., to his childlike wonder starring in Indiana Jones and the Temple of Doom, to stepping away from acting for 22 years when the roles didn't come, to winning every award for his role in Everything, Everywhere, All at Once. Now he's telling his story in a new memoir. It's titled Never Say Die. The book is a candid reflection of not just humble beginnings, but about growing up in a big family, the idea of home, and the determination to keep going. Never Say Die is out today, and Ki-Hwae Kwan joins us in studio. Nice to see you.
1: Thank you for having me. Wow, thank you for that wonderful introduction.
0: Thank you so much for joining us. What surprised you most about putting down these memories in written form, when you had to really think about the story that you wanted to tell? What surprised you the most?
1: I think what surprised me the most was, you know, I grew up in a family where we didn't share feelings with each other. Mm. I was taught from a very young age that if anything happens, just brush it off, keep your head up, and just keep moving. And that's it, you know. And I'm not an introspective person. Mm-hmm. So sitting down and writing this and revisiting some of the earliest memories, I didn't think that I would have the courage to share so many personal stories that I've never shared before, not even with my wife or my family until now. Mm. But I'm glad I did. Because one, it was therapeutic, and second, you know, I do feel a little bit lighter, I can't wait for people to read the book and know more about me.
0: Yeah, the book starts in Saigon in 1977, in your family's first attempted escape from Vietnam. You were about 6 years old then. How aware were you of your family's reasons for leaving Vietnam?
1: I wasn't aware at all. It was kept, you know, away from me. You know, this was post Vietnam War. Mm-hmm. It's 1977. The Chinese population living in Saigon at that time were targeted because of the geopolitics between China and North Vietnam at that time. And I was just a kid. I was just being a kid. I thought everything was fine until one day. My dad, you know, decided to get our entire family out of there. So I can only imagine how difficult that decision was for my parents. I mean, they had every intention of building a future there for us. And when that future looked bleak, they made the ultimate sacrifice. And I'm glad, that I didn't know much about it. I didn't understand, any of the reasons why we were leaving.
0: Do you mind if I read a little bit from your book, from that part of the book?
1: Yes, please.
0: This is really interesting, and I hope I do it justice. This is on your first attempt. It's pitch black. I can't see anything, not the ground, not even Dad in front of me. I just keep holding his hand and moving. I hear waves crashing as we get closer. They get louder and louder. Then I see it, a small fishing boat bobbing in the water, a lantern giving it light. Jeff steps on first, then Dad passes me on to my brother and gets on himself. The wet wood of the deck shines in the moonlight. I reach for Dad, trying to steady myself, but he guides my hand to the railing. "Hold on tight," Dad says quickly. I'm scared, but I trust him, so I do as he says. There are two strangers on the boat with us. They whisper with Dad and then hurriedly untie the ropes and throw them onto the dock. We push away, rocking back and forth in the darkness as the boat slips forward into the black water. One of the men blows out the lantern and everything disappears. It's so dark, it's like we stop existing. All I can hear is the sound of water and my own breathing. Then suddenly voices slice through the dark, fast and angry. "Don't move." Police officers appear on the dock, their flashlights sweeping over us. "Come back now." They pull our boat in and order us to climb off, their guns pointed right at us. The two strange men are taken away, and Dad and Jeff are quickly handcuffed. I hear the snap of metal locking around their wrists and flinch. It's sharp, final. Guns are scary, but this sound feels worse, like something you can't undo.
1: Beautifully read.
0: First of all, that is beautiful writing.
1: Thank you.
0: When did you first discover you could write?
1: Oh, I never thought I could write. I mean, this was one of the hardest things I've ever done in my life. And it's been, this has been almost 2.5 years of journey for me. When it was pitched to me whether I wanted to write a memoir of my life, I mean, the immediate answer was no, because I certainly didn't want to share my entire life with the world. I shared a little bit during the whole Everything Everywhere All at Once awards campaign, and that scared me, and I shut the door right away. But knowing that if I were going to do this, I would have to open the door wide open.
0: What was scary about it for you?
1: Because there were so many personal struggles, personal feelings that I never shared with anyone. You know, here's the thing. When people think of me, you know, they kind of think of the highlight reel, right? I got discovered by Spielberg. You know, I did Indiana Jones and the Temple of Doom and the Goonies. And then people stopped hearing from me for a long time, and out of nowhere, many, many years

0: questioning who I am without, you know, without the work. And also, you know, really like showing what it actually felt like to hold on when nobody's paying attention to you anymore. So the heart of this book is really those 30 years in mm-hmm. between. And so those were the scariest stories to tell for me because they were so personal. And I hope, you know, I guess I did this. It's because I never thought I'd be in a position to inspire anyone. Mm. I'll tell you this story. One day, I went out to lunch with Phil Rosenthal. I'm good friends with him. Sure. I love him so much. And, you know, and he invited me and a bunch of his friends, and we went out to this Thai restaurant. And he's a foodie. He's really generous, and he orders, like, a feast for us, all the best food on the menu. And we had a great time. And I was just a guest. And when the time came to pay the bill, the manager of the restaurant came out and says, you know, the owner is going to comp the entire meal. And we were completely shocked. And then she was able to put him on FaceTime with me. And I was able to hear his own personal struggles and how my story had helped him through a difficult time. And I was so moved by that encounter. And this was just only one of many. And so when I was approached to write this book, I thought, oh, maybe if I were to do this, I can actually play a small role in helping people who are struggling, who actually went through what I went through. Because back then, I felt so alone. I felt I was the only one who was going through this. Everywhere I look, everyone was doing so well. And I thought, wow, I'm such a failure. Why am I failing so miserably when everybody's doing so well? And it was at a time where I just graduated high school, 18 years old. And mm-hmm. the future for me looked really bleak while everyone else's looked really promising. So one of the hopes of this memoir is that, you know, the readers who are reading it, if they're going through a difficult time, I just hope that they'll feel a little bit less alone in whatever quiet chapters that they're going through in their life. And if I can accomplish that, then that would mean the world to me.
1: I'm here with actor Kiwe Kwan, who shares his journey in his new book. It's called Never Say Die. You changed your name to Jonathan.
0: It doesn't sound like me, does it?
1: What did it mean to you to change your name to Jonathan? What went through your mind sort of practically, but then emotionally?
0: Back then when I changed my name, I was 18 years old. And at that time it seemed like a perfect opportunity because I became an American citizen and I went through the naturalization process, and here was the application, you know, to put down your legal name. And the reason why I changed from Kiwe Kwan to Jonathan Kiwe Kwan was really out of desperation. For years I wasn't getting any work. And it was my manager at that time felt that maybe, you know, perhaps if you change it to an American-sounding name, that might help. And during those years, I remember walking into an audition room, and my accomplishment as a kid would always enter the room before I did. My name always entered the room before I did. But it wasn't helping me. So I thought, well, if I can have an American-sounding name and if that can help me land jobs and at the same time put my past behind me and have a fresh start, that was the logic behind all of that. And it was interesting because when my family first came here, all my siblings had already adopted an American name. They, you know, and it wasn't because I didn't want to. Before I had a chance to, my name has already been you know, no

0: known worldwide.
1: Oh, interesting.
0: And here I am at 18 years old, changing my name for the first time, and I thought it would really help, and it didn't.
1: Did it bother you that they wanted to de-ethnicize your name?
0: Oh, back then I didn't know. I didn't have the wisdom to think any of that. I was just so desperate. I'm just thinking, well, I know one thing for sure. Something needed to change. So what? And the name seems to be the logical first step, unfortunately. And I just felt that, you know, I mean, obviously, looking back, that was a mistake. But yeah, that's what I did. I didn't think about it. I mean, it was like whatever. I mean, if you tell me, hey, Key, go party more, go know more people, it's gonna help you. I did all of that.
1: Yeah.
0: Yeah, that's why I did it. And interestingly enough, when I at 49 years old, when I decided to be an actor again, the very first thing that I did before I called my, you know, someone to represent me, I changed my name back to Kiwi Kwan. And so when my agents send out, you know, my information to casting directors, it said Kiwi Kwan. And what was so even more interesting was on Oscar night, when I was sitting there with my wife in the front row, and when Ariana DeBose and Troy Kotsur walked out with that envelope, I mean, I wanted to hear my name read out loud so much, the very same name that I had abandoned when I was 18 years old. So it's kind of it's such a full circle moment, all of that. It's really interesting how this all began.
1: One thing that was really interesting in the book was your sensibility about family. You, even though your finances are tight when you don't get work, you still give your dad money for his business, and then tragedy strikes. He becomes ill. When you thought about giving him that money, what went through your mind?
0: It was simple. I thought whatever that belonged to me belonged to my entire family. And also, I would never forget what my parents gave up to get our entire family here. You know, in fact, my parents were middle class. They were successful business people in Vietnam. My dad had a very successful plastic bag factory business, and he gave all that up. Not only that, but he had to borrow money from his friend to get us out. So by the time we came here, my parents were heavily in debt. And you know, my older siblings had to work on the weekends to help with the family, while me, my younger brother, my younger sisters got to be kids. So then here comes this incredible opportunity for me to make money. And I mean, immediately I knew that whatever money I make, I would share with my family. It was a no-brainer to me.
1: I'm talking to Kiwi Kwan, who shares his journey. His new book is called Never Say Die. It comes out today. Tell me about Echo, who's in our green room. When did you meet Echo?
0: I met her in 2002. She was in Shanghai, working for an incredible filmmaker named Wong Kar-wai, and I, you know, I was asked to work for him as well, and I flew there. I walked in an office, and there she was.
1: What caught your attention about Echo?
0: Her energy, her big smile, her beautiful eyes, and also just her, how much she cares about the people around her. She always wanted to make sure that, you know, everyone feels like, you know, the feels like they're seen and taken care of, and happy. I mean, she has that, you know, she's a very spiritual person.
1: How did she help you? How did she help your spirit?
0: Oh my gosh, big, I would not be here talking to you without her. You know, interestingly, when I was younger, when things weren't going that well, I always thought that my next job would be the turning point that I was looking for to turn my career around. And every job, every opportunity that came in, I would say, this is it. This is going to be the one. And having written this book and looking back at my entire journey, I realized that the turning point that I was looking for my entire life was Echo. Mm-hmm. Because when we met, that's when things started to change for me. She was really the one that encouraged me to not give up, to stay strong, and believed in me unconditionally. I don't know why. She always believed that because this good aura that I spread, you know, this goodness that I exhibit, one day will come back to me. And she's been right about almost everything, and I certainly didn't want to be the one to disappoint her. And I'm glad I did. I believe her, and here we are, 23 years later.
1: She's got great style.
0: Yes.
1: We saw that on the red carpet. Uh-huh. I mean, amazing style. Where's her style come from? How would you describe it?
0: She's courageous. She's adventurous. She mm-hmm. likes to try new things all the time. In fact, her hairstyle, I have the same hairstyle for the last 30 years. You know, when she goes to her stylist, she's always like, she'll flip through the magazine and she would have long hair. And then she would say, you know what? I like that. Cut it. Mm-hmm. And cut it real short, like without hesitation. And over the years, I mean, looking back at all the different pictures, different time, different periods, I mean, her style, her looks are so vastly different because she likes, you know, she likes new things.
1: I love that she wears pants on the red carpet.
0: Yeah.
1: So
0: yeah.
1: Cool.
0: Yeah. She tells me she's not a gown person or, you know, a long dress or, you know, she likes pants. Yeah.
1: What did she transform in you? Because something happened to you when you met her. Because mm-hmm. you were, as you said, you were in a rough time, down in the dumps. You went to college. You went to, you know, got a degree. Mm-hmm. But it wasn't working out in terms of acting. And I think you realized that it was you. There was something that wasn't clicking for you. What did she change in you?
0: Well, she always believes that think that timing is really important, mm-hmm. and you have to be ready for it when it comes. You know, you need to be patient, but patience doesn't mean sitting and doing nothing. Patience means, like, you have to work hard, you have to do what's necessary, and also the path towards your dream, it's not always a straight line. And you have to be mindful of all the opportunity that's going to get you there. Mm-hmm. So when she helped me believe in myself and also to hold on to that dream, it didn't mean to, like, blindly walk forward. I worked hard, and at the same time, me and her kept looking, kept being my, you know, cognizant of, okay, so how do we get there? Her more so than me, because a lot of times when opportunities come in, you know, because sometimes it's hard to be really confident when nothing's happening for you.
1: Yeah.
0: Right? You know, the cynic in you will creep in, the doubts, the insecurities will surface. And when she sees that, she always pulls me away from that negativity. And when, you know, those opportunities come, then she'll just say, you need to do this. And I go, why? And she says, just trust me, because it's going to open up new doors. It's going to create more opportunities. She has that kind of insight.
1: When you went back to school, you studied film. How did film school teach you about the industry, being on the other side of the industry?
0: When you're an actor, you're only focusing on what's in the frame, in front of mm-hmm. the camera. So a lot of times, you know, we only engage with other actors. You know, we talk to the producer and the director and the writer, and that's it. What film school taught me, not only the technical aspect of filmmaking and what it takes to bring a story to the screen, but it really opened up my perspective. It opened up my horizon, and I began to see not only what's happening in front of the camera, but all the incredible people that's working behind it. The gaffer, the focus puller, mm-hmm. the craft service, everyone, the production designer, assistant, all of that. And really gave me this newfound appreciation for what it really means, the word collaboration. Mm-hmm. It's not just actors that's making things happen on the screen. There is like a whole team of people. And that's why when I walk on a movie set now, I always make sure that everyone, especially the crew that works much harder than I do, they show up before I do and they leave after I do. And so I always want to make sure that each and every one of them feels seen and feel appreciated.
1: I want to read this text that just came in. It said, "I had a huge crush on you. I was born in 1977 and felt like I grew up with you with two of my very favorite movies, Goonies and Temple of Doom. Wouldn't have been what they were without you. So happy for your Oscar."
0: That's very sweet. Thank you.
1: From those two experiences as a young person, what is something you take from, let's say, the Temple of Doom, that you remember from the Temple of Doom that you use still to this day?
0: That was such a, life-changing experience for me. I was only 12 years old when I worked on that movie, and I remember the first location we shot in was Sri Lanka, and it was really hot, 100-degree heat. And Harrison Ford was always so cool and calm, and he was funny, and he was friendly and kind to the crew. And when he stepped in front of the camera, he was Indiana Jones. He was perfect. He was professional. He only did a few takes were needed of him in every shot. And when he was done, when the camera was turned to me, a close-up of me, he didn't go back to his trailer. He stayed on the set. He stayed right next to the camera to help Steven, to help with my performance. That generosity, that humility really shaped who I am. And I remember thinking, wow, that's a cool man. That's who I want to be when I grow up. And when the movie, when we were done with the movie, I was 13 years old. And at 13, I knew what I wanted to do for the rest of my life.
1: By the way, you gave one of the best winks that has ever been given on screen in Everything, Everywhere, All at Once. It's my favorite part of the movie. Kiwei Kwan, thank you so much for joining us. The name of the book is Never Say Die. Thanks for being with us.
0: Thank you so much for having me.
1: Coming up, writer Anna Holmes. Her new book is about why it is so difficult to tell people no, and why we might be happier if we did. She joins me to talk about The Power of No, a Celebration, her newest book. That's next. This is All of It.

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4: Coming up on All of It Tomorrow, actor and writer Sharon Horgan. Her new series, Youth, follows a divorced woman who is experiencing the classic sandwich generation dilemma of elderly parents and teenage children. Plus, she's also looking for love and sex. Sharon Horgan will be here in studio. That's tomorrow on All of It. The word no. Nein, niet, nen, non. No is one of the first words that we learn to say as kids, and yet as we get older, saying no becomes a little bit harder. In Anna Holmes' new book, she looks at why saying no is so difficult and how our lives might change if we said it more frequently. She writes, quote, no for all and an essential tool for self-preservation, autonomy, and emotional health, for asserting who we are and who we want to be. The book is called The Power of No, A Celebration. It's out today, and Anna Holmes is here in studio. She's a contributing writer for The Atlantic. Nice to see you in person.
5: Nice to see you, too. Thanks for having me here.
4: So before you wrote this book, back when you were thinking about writing a book, how would you describe your relationship to the word no?
5: I had a real struggle with it, and I still do. You know, what I've been telling people about the book is that it's not prescriptive. I don't offer advice. If people take away something from it that helps them say no more easily and more successfully, that's great. But I struggled with it. I think that a lot of that, and I talk about this in the book, had to do with my socialization when I was a girl and also in my early adulthood. But it was not something I said very often, and I say it a little bit more now. But again, I'd be hard-pressed to say that I'm like an expert at it.
4: How did it evolve for you?
5: No, or the book?
4: No.
5: Oh. Once I started trusting my intuition more, as I got older and I started trusting my intuition, and I realized that a lot of the outcomes in my life the bad ones would have been avoided if I had trusted my intuition. I guess what I'm trying to say is that trusting my intuition helps me understand what it is I want and what it is I don't want. And when I know that, when I know what it is I want and what I don't want, I have an easier time saying no. It's the not asking myself what it is that I want and the kind of reflexive yes that gets me into trouble when I'm asked a question or there's an expectation put on me.
4: Yeah.
5: Mm-hmm.
4: Listeners, we want to hear from you. How easy or hard is it for you to say no, either at work or at home, with friends or in a romantic relationship? Did you ever struggle to say no to things, especially when you were younger? What's an example in your life? Call or text us now. Our number is 212-433-9692, 212-433-WNYC, especially for our female listeners of all ages. What was a time that you said no to something and that was the right move? Call or text us now, 212-433-9692, 212-433-WNYC. In 2007, you founded Jezebel, and it was supposed to be a different online experience for women.
5: Yes.
4: And you write in the book that no was a mantra for the website.
5: Yeah.
4: How so? How did people react? How did your writers react?
5: Well, I had come from traditional media, and I had worked for mostly women's magazines, women's and celebrity magazines. And I was very frustrated with the sorts of messages that they put forth towards especially young women who I felt were, and I don't mean to be kind of patronizing, but were more suggestible than, let's say, someone in their 30s and above. And I felt a lot of guilt about what I had done as a writer and editor at those magazines and the messages I had promoted. Even as I didn't necessarily believe in them, I was helped putting them forth, whether it was an obsession with fashion or being thin or, you know, getting the attention of men, etc. So Jezebel felt like it was a loud, raucous no to women's media at the time and also women's media that I had participated in. You know, some people had issues with the tone that we took. Sometimes we could be a little bit strident and, you know, snarky. But, you know, not only were we kind of critiquing women's media, but we were also critiquing just the treatment of and representation of women more broadly in the culture. So it was a big no, but we kind of had fun with the no. it wasn't just a site that was at all negative. I think it was celebratory and snarky and fun. And, you know, but it became very popular, I think, because a lot of women identified with the message that we were sending. And the tone that we took and the under message of kind of not wanting to take it anymore.
4: What did the writers think when they first experienced this? I guess it's kind of freedom in a way.
5: Sure. Yeah. Well, you know, they understood that we had a kind of mission and they were definitely on board for the mission, which was to try and upend women's media and create something new. We had no proof that it was going to work. Like, this sort of site didn't exist before. So there was a lot of, I think, fear and trepidation as to, you know, was this going to ruin our careers? Mm-hmm. And a lot of us had come from mainstream media. This was early on in the internet, at least in terms of publishing. And, you know, I think the writers felt very free. I hope that they felt free to write what they wanted. I edited them, but I didn't tell them what to think, which was important. Mm-hmm. I didn't want there to be a unified, quote unquote, voice for the site because I wanted each writer to, you know, be able to express herself and to model for the readers, the large majority of whom were female, that a multiplicity of voices was not just existing, but encouraged. And, you know, again, this was a couple years before social media really took off. So the commenters were a very important part of the site, the readers. It was, I would also argue, sometimes they were more important than the writers.
4: My guest is Anna Holmes, Atlantic contributing writer and author of the book, The Power of No, A Celebration. We want to get you in on this conversation. How easy is it for you to say no? How hard is it for you to say no, either at work or at home, with friends, or in a romantic relationship? Do you struggle ever saying no? Did you say no one time and it felt really good? You can tell us about that, too. Our number is 212-433-9692, 212-433-WNYC. Let's talk to Eve in Suffolk County. Hey, Eve, thanks for taking the time to call All of It. You're on the air.
6: Hi, yeah, thanks for having me share something about saying no. You know, as a girl growing up, you feel a lot of pressure to just kind of go with things and don't say no and just go with how things are, let people lead the way. And, like, you know, especially guys in your life that have that kind of personality or attitude towards you. But sometimes I feel like now that I've gotten older, I've kind of overstayed the word no. And now I just throw it around willy-nilly instead of using proper judgment in certain situations for it. And I feel like I want to try to censor myself more with that and actually, like, think about why I'm saying no, or if I should be, or if it's like it's worth it, because I don't want to just waste it and be that person that always says no to everything, you know? Mm-hmm.
4: That's really interesting. Mm-hmm. Thanks for sharing, mm-hmm. Eve. What do you make of that, Anna?
5: Well, I think that certain people are penalized for saying no more than others. Women of color, mm-hmm. you know, can be accused of being difficult when they say no or assert boundaries. You know, it's funny because I haven't heard that many women talk about saying no too much, unless they're saying no to opportunities that they feel like they are not worthy of taking on. And that's when saying no can limit us in terms of our success and our self-worth and our feelings of self-respect. I have a lot of friends who say no too much, but that's less about demands or expectations on their time or their labor, et cetera, and more about insecurity or what they call imposter syndrome. But I'm interested in the reader, the idea that she says no too much, and also, you know, how that evolved in terms of age, because I'm now 53 and I have a much easier time saying no.
4: Oh, yeah.
5: As I've hit middle age than I did when I was 30. And part of that is wisdom, and part of that is, you know, frustration with the world, and part of it is just not giving a, you know.
4: Mm-hmm.
5: Yeah.
4: Mm-hmm. Why do you think middle-aged women are able to say no more easily?
5: That is a question I've been asked a couple of times, and I don't have a good answer for it, because, you know, or the obvious answer.
4: Oh,
5: to
4: I can
5: me,
4: give you an answer.
5: Okay. Well, then I want to hear what you have to say, because I do think it's like it's the culmination or the aggregation of, you know, many years.
4: I don't have time for this.
5: I don't have time for this.
4: That's yeah. why. I don't have time for this.
5: Yeah. And or also, I don't care what you think about me if I upset you or if I disappoint you. Because a no doesn't have to be issued in a way that is necessarily going to upset someone, even if they end up being upset. You can do it, quote, politely.
4: I always say nope.
5: Yeah.
4: And I keep
5: nope.
4: going.
5: I like that. Yeah, yeah, I like that. And there's some quotes in the book from women, notable women who have different techniques around saying no. Yeah.
4: Let's talk to Samantha calling in from Manhattan. Hey, Samantha, you're on the air.
7: Oh, hey. Hi, how are you? Long time listener, first time caller to your show. I so appreciate this conversation. And as a woman in my 50s, it's taken me some time to realize that no is a complete sentence. Mm. That you can just say no, or maybe no, thank you, but that's enough. I think in my 20s, I would say no, but you know, because I've got to do this thing and I hope you understand, and I just overqualify it, sort of pretzeling myself. And it's, you know, I love women. We're incredible multitaskers, but the other sort of negative side of that is sometimes we're people pleasers.
5: Mm-hmm.
7: And I don't need to explain why it doesn't work for me. I can just say no, and that can be enough. And that, thank God, is a place I've come to in my 50s.
4: Thank you so much for calling, Samantha. My guest is Anna Holmes. The name of her book is The Power of No, A Celebration. Anna will read from her book after a quick break.
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0: You're listening to All of It on WNYC. I'm Allison Stewart. My guest is Anna Holmes. Her new book is called The Power of No, A Celebration. Would you read a little bit from the book for us?
1: Sure. I have a list early on in the book that I titled Why We Don't Say No. So here are some reasons why we don't say no. We don't say no because we want to be liked. We don't say no because we want to be loved. We don't say no because we don't know what we want. We don't say no because we've spent a lifetime being encouraged to say yes. We don't say no because to do so threatens our livelihood or safety. We don't say no because we're afraid of success. We don't say no because we're afraid of leaving our family behind. We don't say no because to do so undermines our psychological or bodily integrity. We don't say no because we're just plain scared. We don't say no because the idea of not being liked and satisfying others' ideas of who we are is more threatening than staying true to our own innate knowledge of who we are. And then lastly, we don't say no because we're not sure anyone is going to hear it anyway.
0: Which one was the hardest for you out of that list?
1: Oh, that's... well, there's a couple. I mean, I think I don't say no sometimes because I'm... maybe because I'm not afraid of success, but I'm afraid of coming across as like a phony, or I have the same imposter syndrome. I think that I also don't say no because I don't always know what I want. I'm not always asking myself what it is I want. But again, as I've gotten older, it's become more imperative for me to take what I call a pause when asked something and to really interrogate what it is that I'm willing to do and what it is I'm not willing to do. But, you know, we all want to be liked and we all want to be loved. And as girls and women, we are socialized to be accommodating and to be warm and to not upend others' ideas of who we're supposed to be and to not disappoint. And, you know, it's not that we should reflexively say no to everything. And also, you can disappoint people when you say no. But wanting to be liked and loved, again, is something that I think is a bit more fraught for females than it is for males, because we are more, as I said, more penalized for being unagreeable.
0: Let's talk to Jeff in Astoria. Hey, Jeff, thanks for calling All of It. You're on the air.
2: Hi, good afternoon. So I'll share my personal story, which may run a little counterintuitive to some of the things you've been discussing specifically with the list, but about 20, 25 years ago, I was starting my career, we'll call it in marketing. I was working for a very well-known name brand. It's part of the WPP family. I had a female supervisor who basically took it upon themselves to berate another female colleague of mine, to the point where this female colleague was openly weeping and crying in their cubicle. We were cubicle dwellers back then. I actually then went to the general manager of the office, who had actually served as the chief of staff to a governor of that state and where, you know, this office was located, and said, no, I said, no, I no longer want to work for this supervisor. This behavior is inappropriate. They are having, you know, an impact on my colleagues as well as myself. And ultimately, it was suggested that I probably would be best served to find employment elsewhere. Mm. Now, that was 20, 25 years ago. I'd like to think that if that same story happened today, there might have been a different outcome or reaction. But I guess you never know, right?
0: Yeah. Jeff, thanks for calling in. There is a power behind no.
1: Mm-hmm.
0: What is that power?
1: What is the power behind saying no? Well, you are asserting a certain autonomy and, again, self-knowledge. I do think that saying no is an indication of power and, like, what relative power you might have in the world. I think it is a lot easier for men to say no. I think it is a lot easier for men of certain racial backgrounds to say no. I think it's a lot easier for people of certain economic class to say no. There's a mention in the book about Warren Buffett. I don't have the quote exactly, but he made a famous comment about how one of the reasons for his success was because he knew how to say no to most things. And I'm thinking, well, that's easy for you to say.
0: Right.
1: You know? So it really is an expression or a reflection of how much power we have relative to other people.
0: This says, I'm finding adolescence the hardest stage of parenting because of how often I have to say no and how vehement the pushback. It's genuinely, physically, and emotionally exhausting. This text says, when I was younger, it would stress me out so much to think of an explanation when I said no. As an adult, it has been so refreshing to say no, thank you, or no thank you, and give no explanation, and it's totally okay. That was interesting to think about when you were a teenager and you heard the word no versus as an adult.
1: Yeah.
0: And you hear the word no.
1: Yeah. Or even saying the word no, you know, as a teenager or as a younger girl or as an adult. I mean, I'm not sure how much this directly relates, but I had an easier time saying no when I was, let's say, 6, 7, 8, 9 years old. Mm-hmm. I was more spunky. I was more self-possessed. I was quicker to not just know what it was I wanted, but to express it. And then when I turned about, 11 or 12, I kind of, and I think this happens to a lot of girls, I kind of collapsed into myself, became more insecure about, sure, who I was socially, who I was, even in terms of, school and education. And I feel like much of my adult female life has been an attempt to try and get back to that 6 and 7 and 8 year old who had no problem saying no.
0: No problem.
1: No.
0: My guest is Anna Holmes. She's an Atlantic contributing writer and the author of the book, The Power of No. It's about why it can be difficult to say no. We're also hearing from you. How easy is it for you to say no? How hard is it for you to say no? This is a no judgment zone. Either at work or at home, with friends or in a romantic relationship, did you ever struggle saying no? Or when was the last time you said no and it felt really good? Our number is 212-433-9692, 212-433-WNYC. This is kind of serious. In the book, there's the dynamics of consent and pleasure and communication and power around sex. Again, no is a complete sentence. No means no, period. The stakes are so much higher. Why is a woman saying no not taken seriously?
1: Well, I think a woman not saying no or saying no is not taken seriously, but in most contexts, but to bring up, you brought up sex and consent. There is an assumption, and this is a very old hoary assumption, that women are saying no, especially around sex and consent, because they're trying to play hard to get. That it is part of the courtship process, as opposed to being taken as a authentic decision and a expression of want or not want.
0: Like, baby, it's cold outside.
1: Sure.
0: A terrible example.
1: Exactly. No, exactly. That, no is a precursor to saying yes, as opposed to, an answer. Instead of being a complete sentence in and of itself, yes. And so I would like to think that ideas around sex and consent have evolved since baby, it's cold outside. I think they have. And I think we're having more robust, public discussions about it. But I'm a Generation X, member of Generation X. And again, we were having these sorts of discussions back in my 20s. And I've still encountered, stories around, mostly in heterosexual relationships, men who won't take no for an answer because they think that it is part of a game.
0: This is an interesting text. As an actor, saying no to a theater acting job feels scary because you never know when another opportunity will come.
1: Yeah.
0: You have to have a little bit of courage to say no.
1: Yeah. I had a discussion with the author Roxane Gay about that exact thing, about being afraid to say no because you're not sure if you're going to get the opportunity again. And like Roxane, I'm a Black woman. And, there's an added complication, especially for those of us who work in media, which has historically been very white, around saying no and losing an opportunity that we're not going to get again. And then also, and or saying no because we feel like we represent a larger community in a way that, let's say, a Caucasian person doesn't. So yes, saying no can be very fraught then as well.
0: I got a story for you. We'll talk about it after the air.
1: Okay.
0: Let's go to Sanjeez on line 3 from Jersey City. Hey, Sanjeez, thanks for calling All of It.
3: Hi, thank you for taking my call.
0: You're on the air.
3: When I used to be in the restaurant business for many years, and I taught my staff to avoid saying no, avoid using any negation at all. We'd have to come up with a creative way to spin the conversation around to make it a yes conversation instead of, and still deliver the same message. Is that less empowering? Is that more empowering by taking that away, that negation? I do the same thing now. I'm in real estate. I don't refuse an offer. I find a creative way to accept a different offer.
0: That's interesting. What do you think about
1: that? Yeah, I think that, well, that is definitely a strategy that people suggest we adopt, especially in business, which is a kind of no but or a yes and. There's a kind of famous book from, I think it was the 90s, called The Power of a Positive No. And it's very much about learning how to issue a no while also offering another opportunity or offering another opportunity to oneself to say yes to the person. And in some ways that's softening the no, but it also is a negotiation. And negotiation is about saying no to some things and saying yes to others.
0: And it's also about knowing what you want at the end of the day.
1: Yes.
0: And that's
1: exactly.
0: Important to know.
1: Yes. It always comes back to that for me, is knowing what you want.
0: I wanted to point out that you sample romance rejection letters in the book, which is very funny.
1: Yeah.
0: How can that help us understand what no means?
1: Romance rejection letters?
0: Yeah.
1: Well, it's funny because when I was in my 20s, I did an entire book of romance rejection letters.
0: Oh, you
1: did? Was called Hell Hath No Fury, and it was letters from women at the end of an affair. And I felt that, you know, when I did that book, and I believe this now, it is sometimes easier for us to say no with some distance from the person. And so writing a letter or a text or an email can be less fraught. We can't be interrupted. We can't be gaslit. We can't be yelled at, maybe after the letter or text is sent. But in the moment, we are embodying and our own no, and being able to articulate it and express it in ways that I think are difficult for some of us to do when we're face to face with someone else. But I really do like the idea, love the idea of using written no's as strategy for, especially for those of us who have a hard time saying no face to face.
0: This says, I sell handmade items at art fairs and have become very comfortable saying no to hagglers.
1: Mm.
0: They nearly always pay full price. The book is called The Power of No, A Celebration. It's by Anna Holmes. Anna, thanks for being with us.
1: Thank you so much. I appreciate it. Thanks.
0: And that's all of it for today. Please stay with us for Please Advise, our pop-up call-in show. Today, writer Roxanne Gay is here in studio to take your calls about work dilemmas. I'm Allison Stewart. I appreciate you listening, and I appreciate you. I'll meet you back here tomorrow.

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3: Live from NPR News, I'm Lakshmi Singh. Vermont Senator Bernie Sanders and former Trump advisor Steve Bannon are leading a rally today in Washington, D.C. They're pointing to growing concern that artificial intelligence could harm humanity. But NPR's Emily Fang reports that contrasts with President Trump's view of AI.
4: President Trump called these existential concerns about AI, quote, a hoax and a scam in a flurry of social media posts this week. He has argued AI is a race against China. Effectively, if the U.S. does not build the most advanced model, China will first. But Chris McGuire, a senior director for tech on the National Security Council during the Biden administration, points out this administration has also enabled China to buy more advanced American semiconductor chips that Beijing needs for its AI development.
5: We are actively enabling China's AI development at the same time as we're saying this is the reason that we can't regulate our own labs.
4: Because the U.S. has rolled back some export controls on some NVIDIA chips in particular. Emily Fang, NPR News, Washington.
3: A federal judge has ruled that the board of directors of the Kennedy Center cannot return President Trump's name to the Art Center. However, U.S. District Judge Christopher Cooper left up in the air for now whether or not the board can name its planned fundraising campaign the Trump Kennedy Center Fund or include any such plaque or other signage at the center. FBI Director Kash Patel is testifying before the Senate Judiciary Committee for an oversight hearing. He clashed today with Democratic Senator Peter Welch of Vermont when he was asked if the FBI would have personnel at polling sites during November's midterm elections.
6: So you are sending,
7: We have election crisis coordinators manned at all 56 field offices.
6: Right.
7: Election integrity is of paramount importance. This FBI is not going to shy away
6: from that effort.
3: Welch asked Patel to pledge that the Bureau won't interfere with voters during the election process, and Patel accused Welch of promoting lies. Donald Trump Jr. and his wife Bettina are confirming a report that a Russian businessman with ties to Russian President Vladimir Putin financed lavish celebrations tied to their wedding back in May. Here's NPR's Charles Maines.
8: Russian businessman Umar Kremlyov and Donald Trump Jr. got to know each other through mutual interests in hunting and Kremlyov's work as the head of the International Boxing Association. How that turned into Kremlyov funding lavish parties tied to Trump Jr.'s wedding in the Bahamas is less clear. The arrangement was first reported by ProPublica. Kremlyov is under sanctions by Ukraine over his ties to Russian President Vladimir Putin. The White House said President Trump, who did not attend the wedding celebrations, had no knowledge of Kremlyov. But in a statement, Trump Jr. and his now wife, Bettina Trump, confirmed Kremlyov sponsored some post-wedding events, calling it an extraordinarily generous gift from a dear friend. Charles Maines, NPR News, Moscow.
3: From Washington, this is NPR News.
9: And this is WNYC in New York. I'm David First, 68 degrees, 4 minutes after 1 o'clock. New York appears to be walking back a plan to build what would have been the largest correctional facility in the state. Earlier this week, documents from the State Corrections Department were released seeking bids for a $750 million facility that could house up to 3,000 people. The move sparked backlash from lawmakers across the political spectrum. The state has now withdrawn that request. A spokesperson for Governor Hochul says the state was just figuring out their options for future renovations or replacement projects on aging prison infrastructure. Parents and caregivers have 14 days from the first day of school to get kids up to date on their vaccines. James McDonald is New York State's health commissioner. He says vaccine requirements have not changed in the state, and that's despite the Trump administration issuing an executive order endorsing a pared-down vaccine schedule for children.
10: You're hearing a lot of just confusion from the federal government. Dare I say chaos? Please ignore all that for the time being here.
9: Students from pre-K through grade 12 are required to get age-appropriate immunizations. Those can include shots to protect against diseases like influenza, measles, mumps, rubella, polio, meningitis, hepatitis B, and more. McDonald's says schools will notify parents if their child is missing any vaccine doses and will tell them how many days they have to get them. Checking the weather today, 68 degrees right now, expecting sunshine all afternoon with a high of 72. This is WNYC.
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12: Welcome to Please Advise, a pop-up advice show from WNYC. I'm Tiffany Hansen. During this hour, on Mondays, Tuesdays, and Wednesdays, and by the way, Thursday this week as well, we will talk with experts, authors, advocates, and others to get their advice on all sorts of topics. Today's topic is work. We have a big question for you today. What workplace advice has paid off for you? Maybe this was advice from a mentor or a colleague or a supervisor. Maybe it was advice from a spouse or a partner. Whatever it was, it helped you work better, smarter, with more compassion for your colleagues, maybe with more of an eye on work-life balance. Whatever it was, it paid off. What workplace advice paid off for you? You can call us. You can text us, 212-433-9692. 212-433-9692. And if you are looking for workplace advice, we absolutely want to hear from you because we have invited Roxanne Gay to join us today. For several years, Roxanne was the person behind the WorkFriend column at the New York Times. She's a prolific best-selling author, educator, podcast host. She's also the subject of a new Lifetime movie, Surviving the Silence, the Roxanne Gay story. But for our purposes today, we have asked Roxanne to put her work friend hat back on. Hi, Roxanne.
13: Hi, Tiffany. Thank you for having me.
12: Absolutely. So that let's talk about that column. Mm-hmm. You started in 2020?
13: Yes. Yes.
12: So I can imagine all of your questions were pandemic work related.
13: Not all of them. But okay. At the time, many of them were because a lot of people were trying to manage work-life balance while working from home. What do I do with my children? How do I get my husband to stop speaking loudly on his Zoom meetings when I also have concurrent Zoom meetings and we live in a one-bedroom apartment in New York?
12: Right.
13: What do I do if one of my coworkers won't get vaccinated? What do I do if one of my colleagues won't wear a mask? And then as time went on, there were a lot of questions about how people had become pleasantly accustomed to working from home and were being called back into the office. Mm-hmm. And they wanted advice on how to negotiate to be able to work from home or to have a hybrid schedule and things like that. And so it was interesting to start the column in 2020 and then see the questions evolve. Sure. As life continued to change in a pandemic era.
12: I mean, I remember logging on to my first Zoom meeting. First of all, I was like, what is Zoom? Like Zoom? Mm-hmm. What, we're all Zooming now? I don't know what that means. And I can imagine, and I know just from my own experience, there were so many questions about like, am I supposed to have my camera on or off? And there were all of these kind of like etiquette questions almost around Zoom and around how we were communicating with one another in this new way for a lot of us. Do you think it stressed people out? Is that what you were hearing?
13: People were pretty accustomed to Zoom fairly quickly because it wasn't the particular software was new or the program was new, but Skype had been in existence, FaceTime for Apple users. And so video conferencing, Google Meet was in existence at the time. It just wasn't as prolific, I guess.
12: Yeah.
13: And so most of the time people were fine. And the questions they had were not about their own etiquette, but the etiquette of others. Like my manager zooms in from his bathtub, things like that.
14: No way. You made that up.
13: No.
14: Come on.
13: I mean, there were all kinds of, you know, one of the key things that doing Work Friend for 4 years showed me is that there are some people who work in really unfortunate circumstances.
14: And also that being a writer and being at home and working by yourself is not such a bad gig.
13: Oh, no, it's a great gig. It is a great gig. I have worked in offices and I have worked in corporate environments when in my 20s and 30s. Mm. And I don't miss it at all. I really, really don't. I mean, I have a dream job now. I get to write. I get to teach and evangelize about the beauty of the written word. So it is a great gig, and I don't take it for granted because in part, I mean, I've never taken it for granted, but Work Friend really helped me appreciate it all the more.
14: Mm. We are talking about workplace etiquette, workplace advice with Roxane Gay. We've asked her here today to put on her Work Friend hat again for us one more time. It is a new show. If you're just tuning in to just joining us, it's Please Advise. This is a pop-up advice show here from WNYC, and we absolutely want to hear from you. We did throw out a big question, what workplace advice has paid off for you? But of course, if you're looking for workplace advice, we got the gal here for you. 212-433-9692, 212-433-WNYC. You can call us. You can text us at that number. Matthew in Harlem, you have some advice that you received that was pretty, that paid off for you.
15: Yes, and that I've passed on to others. I have found that the advice is the most important thing in taking a new job is the relationship that you'll have with your new boss. I'm sorry, I have a chest cold. Anyway, and what will most likely determine your success or failure in your new job will be how well you do or do not get along with your boss. That's it.
14: Oh, great. Thank you, Matthew. Really appreciate that. You know, I think, Roxane, that dealing with supervisors as a broad umbrella, I can imagine you have heard stories come through because correct me if I'm wrong, you get, when you were doing the column, you would get a, like, here's a stack for you to choose from, so you were able to see a little bit of trends, right? Some trends.
13: Yeah, it was actually even less not formal. Basically, I had control of the inbox, and so I saw all of the questions coming in, and then I got to choose which questions I wanted to answer. And it was surprisingly hard sometimes to actually get people to write in with questions. And at least twice, I had written someone back to say, I'm actually going to be answering your question. And they begged me to not run their question because they were worried that someone would figure out their identity and that there would be negative repercussions. And so in one instance, I was able to pull the column and just pick another question to answer. But in the other instance, the paper had already gone to print. It was a done deal. But we did everything possible and nothing came of it, thankfully, but we would anonymize most of the questions and remove any identifying features so that people truly could be comfortable. Yeah. But yeah, no, I had direct access to the inbox, and that part was great to just see the general shape of the questions coming in. And there were absolutely trends.
14: Yeah. And so to Matthew's point about, you know, having a good relationship with your manager, I'm assuming that among those trends was one that repeatedly came to you about how to deal with a manager, how to deal with a manager who does X, Y, like name a thousand things that can go wrong. Go ahead.
13: Yeah, no, there were lots and lots of questions about managers who didn't necessarily know how to manage, and managers who overstepped in certain ways, managers who didn't manage, managers who foisted their work on their employees and then took credit for the fruits of that labor. And of course, sexual harassment, things like that. And so, you know, it's one of those reminders that very few managers have actually been taught.

0: What have you heard, and what advice would you give to somebody who says, I don't get any praise from my manager?
1: Well, you know, it's not a tricky question per se, but it's so much easier to criticize than to compliment. And I don't know why. But we see this in most realms. I notice it quite a lot on social media. People just constantly lead with something that's wrong, even when they're talking about something that's great. It seems like a lot of people have decided that intellectual engagement is about criticism rather than a more holistic conversation. And in the workplace, when a manager never offers praise, it could be that that's something that they learned from their own management, that they never receive praise. And so it's just a cycle that's perpetuating. It could also be that that manager simply doesn't think that you need to be praised because,
0: It's work.
1: yeah, it's like it's a work. And I think that my generation and older, and I'm Gen X, I think that generation, a lot of us were like, walk it off. What do you mean praise?
0: Right.
1: Like, it's your job, do it. And like, I'm not here to make you feel better. And I do think younger people expect some more positive reinforcement, expect praise. And I don't think they're wrong. I think that there should be a good balance of constructive criticism and praise for work well done, because that helps people stay invested and motivated. It helps them to know that they are appreciated for what they're doing. And that goes a long way. And I wish that more people understood how important that kind of feedback can be for someone.
0: Yeah. You are listening to Please Advise. We're talking with Roxane Gay about the workplace today, workplace advice specifically. You can call us, text us 212-433-9692 with your questions for Roxane. You can also let us know if you had some advice that paid off for you. Edward in Freeport, you have some advice that paid off. You have a question for us. How's it going, Edward?
2: It's going good. My uncle told me years ago, he said, leave the job at the job, which was very difficult at times to do, but I found it to be very, very good advice, because I would obsess over, bring the job home and obsess over it. And then the other thing was, they used to say that the customer is always right, or the boss is always right. I know he's not always right, but when you come down to the attitude of the boss is always right, it works out better for me. And then the last thing I'll say is praise. Somebody told me praise is your paycheck. So that's it. Thanks.
0: Yeah, thank you for the perspective and the 3 points there, Edward. I was going to kind of raise that with you, Roxane, like his point about the pra your praise is your paycheck. I mean, part of why we're here is because ostensibly we like what we do. We like the people we work with. And it's a huge part of our life.
1: It is.
0: And to not have and to have it just come down to some biweekly
1: A biweekly love letter in the form of inadequate pay. Oh, thank you. I feel
0: Thank you.
1: so appreciated.
0: I mean, but is there some validity to what Edward suggests?
1: In some ways, yes, but the reality is that a great many people are underpaid and overworked. And so, if the praise is in the paycheck, then show that praise in the paycheck. We live in a country where the minimum wage has not changed for decades. It's still $7.25 an hour, the federal minimum wage. And so, we cannot be looking to compensation for gratification. That's simply not how it works. Money is provided in exchange for labor, but that doesn't make a good or robust or healthy working environment. That's just table stakes. And I want the people I work with, and for some reason, life has gone awry, and I actually have 4 full-time employees. And I never would have guessed that, but I want them to want to come to work and to enjoy themselves, to feel valued and seen and respected. And I have no management skills whatsoever. So it has been a journey to learn how to manage people and realize, okay, I find them to be delightful, but we're not

0: actually friends. There is a power imbalance
1: Yeah.
0: here. And I do want to praise them when they do well, which is literally most of the time. And I do think it matters. And a lot of us who have not received praise in a professional context can sort of get bitter about it. But again, I don't think it behooves us to further that kind of negative cycle. At the same time, it's also not my job to walk around following people and constantly praising
1: Right,
0: them.
1: throwing flowers in their
0: Yes,
1: path, yeah.
0: like we're not doing that. There's not enough time in the day to do all that. But I think we owe the people we work with more than a paycheck.
1: We have a texter who says praise is not just to make Gen Y feel good, it also helps employees learn how to do the work. Agree?
0: Yes, in part. I do think that praise lets people know they're on the right track and that they should perhaps, not only perhaps, but they should continue doing that thing that, got them praise. And I think it helps with confidence. A lot of people come into the workplace without a lot of confidence for a range of reasons. And again, the workplace is not therapy, and you can't fix those reasons, but you can also not exacerbate them. And so I do think it can help for people to work more effectively. And again, it just makes for a convivial workplace. And work is not meant to be a party, but it is also not meant to be a gulag.
1: Right. That is a goal. That's a goal.
0: Always the
1: Always
0: goal.
1: a goal.
0: You want people to look forward to going to work.
1: Yeah. Holly in Brooklyn, joining the conversation with me and Roxane Gay. Hi, Holly.
2: Hi.
1: Yeah, you had a question or some advice that you received?
2: An observation maybe.
1: All right.
2: I was telling the screener that no news is good news. So, when you're doing a job and they're not telling you you did it wrong, then you go, okay. You just keep going. And then also, I do a thing at work. I work in the film industry that they're not doing anything extraordinary. And maybe they're not doing anything at all because their job is to just sort of wait until we have to execute a task. And I say, you are nailing it. You're killing it. You're doing a great job just existing and being present. And both things are really great, and I've gotten positive reinforcement from both by never asking if I'm doing it wrong, and then also by complimenting people for doing nothing because they are not disrupting the system. Does that make sense?
1: It does. Thanks, Holly. Appreciate that. I don't know, Roxanne. Are we pr I, if we praise someone who is doing the bare minimum, not the bare minimum, but you know what I mean? Like, aren't we, isn't part of the contract we make when we give praise to someone, aren't we sort of saying to them, I'm giving you this, and now I'm going to expect like a little bit more out of you and a little bit better out of you and a little bit. And so if I'm just praising you for, I don't know, sitting in the chair, what does the contract turn into at that point?
0: Well, the contract turns into expecting less because you received praise for the bare minimum. And that's a slippery slope into someone feeling like, oh, I must be doing great. I don't need to exert myself additionally here. And so I do think that praise should be given to the people that we work with, but it has to be given for things that are praiseworthy. And that means, work that's well done, work that is done on time, work that is done where someone goes above and beyond. And I'm not talking about above and beyond in the way of sacrifice or like working 20 hours
1: Yeah.
0: a day. That's nonsense. And that should be left well behind as we continue to move forward. But I do think above and beyond where they do something unexpected. And something that makes your life a little easier, that makes the project run a little smoother. I'm always going to call out that sort of thing and say, I noticed that you did it. I really appreciate
1: Yeah.
0: it. Thank you. And I do want more of the same. Like, yes, continue to think outside the box, continue to anticipate things that I may not even anticipate. And for me, that lets me know I can give this person more responsibility. I can help them sort of level up to the next position that they might be interested in, because I love to work with ambitious people who want more than the job that they're in, but are also willing to do the job that they're in.
1: Yeah. Not that I want to spend all of our time on praise, so let's pivot a little bit. A texter says, how do I explain away subsequent lower titles as time went on with my career path? A lot I left for personal reasons, and once I changed industries, and so I'm actually looking to do that again now, which is why I'm asking. So in other words, you're looking at a resume, and it goes bing, bing, bing, bing. In this texter's mind, it's something that needs to be explained.
0: Yes. So I when you have either gaps or something different in your resume than what an employer might expect, I do think that you need to have a reason prepared that is within your boundaries for what you want to disclose. But if it's for personal reasons rather than professional conduct, then you should absolutely share that within whatever boundaries you have, so that they understand that you needed to take a step back because your life circumstances changed, whether it was caring for an elderly parent, caring for a spouse, caring for yourself because of illness, or taking care of children, having children, especially for women. Oftentimes, the things that pull us out of the workplace are not performance related. They are familial responsibility related. And so I do think that most employers are going to absolutely understand that. And they may, of course, have questions about what are you going to do in the future if you receive this position and more personal circumstances come up? Do you have a plan for that? But I think any decent employer will understand that and recognize that now you're back and you're ready to hit the ground running.
1: We were talking a little bit ago about managers and the complicated relationships we have with our management and our direct managers. And Betsy in Brooklyn has a question for us about managers. Hi, Betsy.
3: Hi, Roxanne. I love your work so much. So this is really exciting to run this by you.
0: Oh, thank you.
3: I work in hospitality. And without giving too much away, we've got a pretty classic traditional micromanager on the floor. There's a solid relationship between them and the owners. So kind of going that route, I don't think is feasible, but it's become such a problem. We've had at least a dozen people probably quit because they just can't tolerate that intense, nitpicky style of managing. So for a while, I've just been like trying to figure out, is there a way to communicate that upwards or circumvent somehow. And I just keep arriving at some pretty ridiculous conclusions. Like, I thought about Googling and leaving an article up for her to come across. Thought about like buying a book and leaving it on the desk. So I'm wondering if you have any advice as how to navigate that. And I mean, ideally she's not a bad person. I'd like her to be better.
0: So you need to manage your manager. And
3: yeah,
0: that's challenging, because how do you let her know, hey, you're micromanaging a bit too much? And if you feel secure enough in your position, you might just have a frank conversation with her and not say you're micromanaging, but just say, the team, we would love for you to trust us more. Because really, the micromanager is having a problem with trust. She doesn't know how to trust that things are going to get done. And that's probably because at some point in her career, she couldn't trust the people that she worked with. But this different time. And so she has to move past that. And there are no easy ways. But leaving a Google, leaving an article up on her computer, I think is hilarious. It couldn't hurt. Really don't think it could hurt. But I do think that finding a way to have a conversation, an indirect conversation, where you put it on you and say, we would love to support you in whatever ways we can. And one of the key ways you could do that is by trusting us a little more, and maybe give one or two examples of ways in which she could trust you and your colleagues a little bit more. And just say, like, could we try this for 2 weeks, so that she knows that there is a time limit on this? It's a test run to see how things go, and then see what comes of it. A lot of times when we have a critique, especially for our managers, we don't necessarily have a plan. Now, it should not be your responsibility to develop a plan here, but given that this is an ongoing problem that has driven like 15 people out of the workplace, the fact that she hasn't realized what's going on yet is alarming. But that's why I think perhaps a slightly more direct approach would work.
1: That is the voice of Roxanne Gay, who has agreed to join us today for Please Advise. Roxanne putting back on her work friend hat for us because we are taking up the workplace today here on Please Advise. It's a pop-up advice show. If you're just joining us, we're doing this Mondays, Tuesdays, Wednesdays, and this week, Thursday also. And we're looking for you to be part of this conversation. We had thrown out a question earlier, what workplace advice paid off for you? But of course, Roxanne is here. Take advantage. Ask a question. 212-433-9692. We're going to get back to it. Roxanne, I want to get, we're going to just take a quick break here, but when we come back, I want to talk a little bit about this generational divide in the workplace. Mm-hmm. So 212-433-9692. Call us. Workplace advice is the topic. 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This is Please Advise. I'm Tiffany Hansen. Stay with us.
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1: You're listening to Please Advise, a pop-up advice show here on WNYC. I'm Tiffany Hansen, and this hour we're talking with Roxanne Gay about workplace advice, workplace dynamics, workplace issues, workplace, I don't know, Roxanne, let's just talk about all of it. 212-433-9692. You can call us, you can text us at that number. Roxanne, I threatened to talk about generational differences here when we came back, so let's do it. I wonder, you know, one of the things, again, not that we can judge the world by what we see on social media, but I see a lot on social media about generational work differences in the way people work, in how they show up at work, in how they communicate at work from, and, you know, you'll see the memes that are like, the boomer shows up like this, and the Gen Xer shows up like this, and the Gen Z person, millennial, and then the Gen Y, and, you know, we go on. What is it that, what is the, if there is a central issue that that employees can address to better communicate with someone who is not of their generation and is in their workplace, what would you suggest?
0: I think the two biggest challenges in terms of demographics in the workplace are the generational gaps and also gender issues. And in terms of generational gaps, the key thing is mutual respect, and that goes in every direction. You know, it's fun to make like boomer jokes, et cetera. And
1: it's fun unless you're a boomer, right?
0: And I also will say, you know, at times that generation has certainly earned their reputation. And of course, outside of work, do what you want. But in work, maybe they do have something to teach you. Maybe their way, their analog ways are effective. They work because they work. And at the same time, we also have to recognize that these Gen Zers, these millennials, I mean, these millennials, you can tell I'm old, but Gen Zers, millennials, Gen Y, and soon Gen Alpha, we have to recognize that their lives are different. We're talking about people who grew up with computers, who grew up with internet in the home. And I'm a Gen Xer, and my family got our first computer when I was 14 or so, maybe earlier, but it was in my lifetime, and certainly access to the internet I got in high school. And so things are different. Like, when you're not born into a native digital world, you approach the world differently. Cultural norms change. And I work with millennials and Gen Zers, and at times, I will admit, they stress me out because they're so, like, carefree about certain things and just so, I don't want to say lackadaisical because they're not lackadaisical, but they just have a different sense of urgency at times.
1: I like how you put that.
0: And I have to respect that while also making clear that, you know, your timeline is your own, but here is the actual deadline by which time this project needs to be done or handled or whatever. But you have to respect in both directions. And, you know, I see on social media too, oftentimes people who are posting the messages that their Gen Z employees send them. And I find them to be hilarious. I love it. And I, you know, whenever someone talks to me in slang, I have two teenage nieces, fortunately. So I am, like, generally up to date. And I do understand the speech.
1: You're hip with the kids.
0: I am hip with the kids. Hello, young folks. I won't embarrass myself 90% of the time, but it's interesting. And I just try to learn from them. And I hope that they can learn from me.
1: We have a texter who says, thank you for having a Gen X guest, especially Roxane Gay. Hopefully you'll have some more. Hey, by the way, your host here is Gen X, so you're very welcome for that. Another texter says, everybody brings their family trauma to their workplace. When your boss says we're a family, it's a dysfunctional family. Let's see another one here. A funny solution, texter says, a funny solution for an angry or difficult manager that my friends and I have discussed is anonymously sending them a free trial for the meditation app Headspace. It's kind of like leaving, like the other caller was saying about leaving the Google search up on there or a book around, sort of like, oh, oops, it fell out of my bag.
0: Like, oh, would you look at that? A book on meditation and having a calmer, quieter workplace? Wow.
1: How to be a decent human being? All right, let's bring Tracy in Staten Island into this conversation before we go too far here, Roxane. Tracy, hi.
7: Hi. I work in book publishing, and I had a wonderful, amazing boss. And I screwed up. I did something wrong, and, you know, it's book publishing, so no one died. You know, we weren't losing billions of dollars, but I did something wrong. And I sent a draft email to my boss, kind of rambling about everything I'd done wrong and, you know, every error in this chain of events. And my boss wrote back, and she said, oh, no. You are going to write to the publisher. A mistake was made. This is what happened, and here's what we're doing next. Mm-hmm. And she was 100% right. And I sent that email to the publisher. A mistake was made. And he wrote back, and he said, thank you very much. And that was absolutely it. Mm-hmm. And it was the best advice I'd ever received. And I just say to everyone, just own up to your mistake. A mistake was made. We're humans. We all do it. Mm-hmm. Thank you.
1: Yeah, thanks, Tracy. Appreciate that. You know, Roxane, yesterday we were talking with Carolyn Hacks, who does the advice column for the Washington Post.
0: Yes, yes.
1: And one of the things that we talked about with her and our other guest was, Josh Gondelman, was that some of it, and she realized, like, looking back at her answers, that some of it boils down to kind of the old adages. You know, the Ben Franklin adages. Mm-hmm. And what I hear from Tracy here, right, is honesty is the best policy, which sounds like one of those. Do you think that a lot of the advice that you give or that resonates with people really does kind of come down to those old, you know, I don't know, I can't think of any right now other than honesty is the best policy, but you know what I mean.
0: I do. There's always something to the old adages, and I do think we have to modernize them at times, but leading with honesty, for example, or, you know, I too am drawing a complete blank when I need the words the
1: Callers,
0: most.
1: Callers, help us.
0: But those adages come from somewhere, and they generally are sturdy. They hold up across time, across generations, et cetera. And, you know, I thought that that caller offered a really great example that mistakes happen. They happen all the time and everyone makes them. And the best thing to do is, first of all, whenever someone I'm working with makes a mistake, they oftentimes, especially the women, start to flagellate themselves.
1: Yes, for
0: And
1: sure.
0: as I often tell my team, there is no such thing as a writing emergency. There is nothing that we could ever do that would have grave consequences in terms of making a mistake. It's just not possible. And I try to tell them, like, you don't have to flagellate yourself and humiliate yourself because you made a mistake. Just tell me what the mistake was, then what your suggested plan of action is. And, you know, the caller is right that that is really great advice. And I wish more people understood that all you have to do is be honest. Now, of course, there are always going to be managers who don't have grace in the face of their team members making mistakes. And so there's no one size fits all. But I really would like to believe that more people recognize that we are all human than not.
1: Yeah. Here's a good one for you, Roxanne. I work at a wonderful company. This is a text that came in. The director who hired me resigned, and his replacement has no real experience as a manager. When she gives instructions, they're actually coming from a VP that she reports to. How do I communicate my concerns if my boss is essentially a puppet?
0: Well, I mean, to what end do you need to communicate your concerns? A lot of times in that kind of situation, there's really not much you can do unless there are. I mean, I wish we had a little more information with regard to that question, because, like, what are the concerns about? And why do you want to tell someone? Most middle managers are in fact conduits for what the executive team wants. That's a very normal hierarchy. And while she doesn't have management experience, well, she's certainly going to get some. She was elevated to that position for a reason. And so I would really ask you to rethink your question and really ask yourself, what am I really trying to do here and to what end? Now, if like, why does it matter that the directives are coming from someone above your middle manager? I think that's my primary question to you. And then I could give you better advice.
1: Yeah, kind of drill down on it. We're talking workplace advice with Roxanne Gay. You can call us. You can text us 212-433-9692. Zeke in Park Slope. Welcome.
8: Thank you. Can you hear me?
1: We can.
8: Very well?
1: Yes.
8: Great. So this is an interesting conversation, but this is the world I live in. So I have dealt with, well, there's various levels of management, right? You've got French managers, you've got middle line managers, you've got C-suite managers, and you've got consultative managers who are coming to the environment. But what I have found, and I've been in those varieties of spaces, and what I have found that the most common denominator is, one, learning what your team is composed of or how they're composed. Giving each team member a sense of value, because at the end of the day, I always joke that, you know, a team is like a bicycle, and each member is a spoke of a wheel, and I am the center here. So each person has a project, deliverables, and you have to reward them, make them feel in charge and control of what they're doing. Equally, at the end of the day, if they're not doing the job, you have to say, listen, at the end of the day, I'm the boss. Okay, I've got to make a decision, okay? But when it comes to complimenting, work is done, I want to make sure upper management compliments you. Mm. If you fail, it's my job to help you to get to that higher level.
1: Yeah,
8: I believe people genuinely want to grow.
1: Yeah, Zeke, we appreciate that perspective. You know, I think, Roxanne, I think we hit on something here with this compliment business. People are adamant about how, when, where to receive compliments and who's receiving them and when we're not receiving them. How much of the compliment issue at work comes from, you know, we had a texter who said, you know, we bring all of our family trauma with us.
0: Mm-hmm.
1: How much of that, and you alluded to it before, comes from all the baggage that, did you see the baggage I got sitting by the door here, mm-hmm. right? Comes from that.
0: I think a lot of it, we do bring our whole selves to the workplace, even if most workplaces don't want to embrace our whole selves. And I also believe that there's a time and a place for shedding some of that, not shedding, but like revealing some of that baggage. And we cannot expect our bosses, our colleagues at work to address our emotional wounds.
1: Right.
0: At the same time, they shouldn't ignore them necessarily. And so I think a lot of times people are looking for praise because they've never received it.
1: Yeah.
0: Because they grew up in households where there were really high expectations of them, or unreasonable expectations more accurately, where they came from emotionally abusive environments. Now, that's the kind of thing where we hope that everyone has robust medical benefits and can avail themselves of the mental health care that they need, because these things are very real. But it, the workplace cannot solve these problems. And one of the through lines through a lot of my advice when I was writing WorkFriend was that the job is never going to love you. The job is a job. It is a capitalism-based affair. And if you are going to work looking for emotional sustenance, you are setting yourself up for disappointment.
1: You love your job.
0: I do.
1: I love my job. I think for people who don't necessarily love their mm-hmm. jobs, a lot of what we say in terms of advice mm-hmm. can ring hollow.
0: Absolutely. I mean, we are the exception rather than the rule. The economy is doing terribly right now. A lot of people, and this is not new, a lot of people work jobs they hate. I have worked jobs that I hate.
1: Oh yeah, me
0: and
1: too.
0: That were just absolutely miserable. And then there are people who are working in genuinely abusive and abhorrent workplaces and work environments. And so it's very easy for us to offer advice from places of immense privilege. And so I totally understand why that would feel hollow, and where people might think, well, that's not realistic. That's not how the real world functions. But at the same time, I do think that we still have perspectives to offer. And that's why whenever people come to me seeking advice, which is alarmingly often, I always tell them, yes, I'm happy to give you some advice, but you should ask multiple people from multiple walks of life or experiences, yeah. because you're going to get different answers, and then you can decide what pieces to put together.
1: Okay, I'm going to follow up on that, because mm-hmm. I have thoughts on advice shopping.
0: Mm-hmm.
1: But first, we're going to bring in Beth, who is in Randolph, New Jersey, into the conversation. Hi, Beth.
9: Hi, good afternoon. Thank you for taking this call. I work in wealth management, and I've worked in this area for 20 years, but about 15 years into it, I was always striving for a front-facing position, client-facing, working with that. But I was never given the training I needed to do the best job I could. And the company gave an work assessment to all our employees across the board called DISC. And I was identified as having a C personality, as conscientious. And when I got that, my heart sunk a little that it was a less than important type within the company and this and that. But the trainer at the training emphasized quite strongly that the bank needed every type of each of the four personality types.
1: Okay.
9: Was needed in the organization in order to be most effective. And I finally heard that message and took it and said, you know what? I'm very good at behind the scenes work.
1: Wait,
9: and I'm good at puzzles.
1: Beth, can I interrupt for a second? You said conscientious?
9: Yes.
1: Interesting. Interesting. Beth, thank you for that and for sharing your experiences with that. Those assessments are, you know, we could probably do a whole show on those assessments, Roxanne.
0: First of all,
1: I'm going to say, why is it that Beth is being told that conscientious is a less than? Like, that's the, that, she was, Beth, are you still there? Maybe we lost Beth.
9: I took it upon myself that I felt that was a let.
1: Oh, I see. Okay. So you weren't told that.
9: No. But then when the trainer explained that each dimension was important, I really embraced it at that time.
1: Yeah. That's great. So I think, I'm wondering, Roxanne, how much stock should somebody put in when they, you know, this affected Beth. Mm-hmm. How much stock should someone put in?
0: Those assessments definitely have their merits. They can definitely provide guidance, at least give you a general sense of what you're better suited to. But we have to consider when those assessments were designed, by whom, and for whom they were designed. Yeah. I don't think those assessments can be used universally. I don't think they're effective universally. Yeah. And a lot of times, especially in workplaces that are deeply invested in metrics and things like that, they believe that they can quantify humanity, and humanity is a qualitative experience.
1: Yeah. That is Roxanne Gay. You're listening to Please Advise. It's a pop-up advice show here on WNYC. My name is Tiffany Hansen. We are both Gen Xers, and boy, we are glad you're here with us. You can call us, 212-433-9692. You can also text us at that number. We're talking workplace advice, and we're going to get back to it. And I'm going to ask Roxanne about opinion shopping when we get back.
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1: You're listening to Please Advise, a pop-up advice show here on WNYC. I'm Tiffany Hansen. So glad you're with us. We're talking about workplace advice with Roxanne Gay. Roxanne, opinion shopping. I find myself doing this when I want validation.
0: Of course. I mean, I think everyone opinion shops because what they're really doing is looking for the answer they want to hear. It's very human. And so when I say get multiple perspectives, it's not opinion shop until you get the perspective you want to hear that will validate your feelings or that will empower you to do the thing you want to do. It's more about getting different perspectives and looking at who's offering the advice and why they might be offering the advice. And because, you know, the advice I offer is going to be different from the advice you offer, which is going to be different from the advice that Anna down the street is going to offer. And so, you know, it's not about shopping so much as it is getting multiple perspectives. But at some point you have to stop. And I think that the scope of how many opinions you should seek out should be parallel to the problem that you're asking. Sometimes you only need one person to tell you, and maybe that person isn't telling you what you want to hear, but they are telling you what you need to hear.
1: How much of us seeking advice is us not being able or willing to follow our gut?
0: Oh, so much. I think that most of the time we know what the right answer is. We know what the right course of action is, and we don't trust ourselves we don't trust ourselves.
1: Yeah. We have a text here. My boss has been promoted because he was good at his job. He was not a good manager. We all want him to step up and manage rather than let everyone do what they want. How do we communicate this? We're back to another communication issue.
0: Yeah. So many communication issues. In this instance, what you really want to do is find a way to communicate to your manager that we are looking for more structure and guidance. And it's, you know, I think a lot of times managers don't expect to hear that. bug, and they are deliberately trying to be open and loose.
1: Hands off. In quotes, yeah.
0: And like the opposite. I think so many of us are afraid of micromanaging that we err in the other direction. And I know that I'm guilty of this, where sometimes I tell someone I need something done. I don't give them any sort of parameters or guideline. And then I get irritated when it's not done in what I expected that timeline to be. And that's I'm actively working on this right now to just from the moment I assign a project, I am trying to actively make clear when I expect it to be done and how. And again, nobody goes into management, not nobody, but few people go into management knowing how to manage. And it's really challenging for the people that work with you to have to be patient with you learning on the job. And so sometimes you do need to manage upward. And this is definitely one of those instances where I feel like you could find a way to nicely ask for more structure and more hands-on management and see what comes of it.
1: And the follow-up would be, what if that's not received well?
0: Mm-hmm. That's a good question, too. I mean, if it's not received well, you know, you know that this is not someone that you can take feedback to, and this is not someone that you can expect things of, which is actually means that they're not a good manager. And so that's a bigger problem that you won't, unfortunately, be able to solve. But you have to go into any sort of communication like that with the understanding that you may not hear what you want to hear and it may not go over well. But I do believe that, I would like to believe that if you are diplomatic, the message will be heard, especially if you frame it as something you need rather than something this manager is lacking.
1: You should do.
0: Yeah, well, it should be like, we could benefit from more structure and guidance so that the responsibility, even though this is just like, why do we have to finesse things like this? Why do we have to hold grown adults' hands in this way? But we do sometimes. And so if you put the onus on yourself as something you need, then as a manager, hopefully they can rise to the occasion and satisfy that need.
1: A good text here for us to end on, Roxanne. Mary from Brooklyn. The best advice I got was from a dear colleague who said that it's best to advocate for yourself. I started at my job at a very low salary, and for 3 years in a row, my performance review, I made a case for a promotion all successfully. In my last review, I included a specific salary range I wanted, and it was an empowering act I never thought I would have the courage to do without that advice, the advice being to advocate for yourself. Mm-hmm. I don't have any plans to leave my job, but I do know that I will never accept a low ball salary offer ever again. I feel like that just deserves like a round of applause.
0: Absolutely. It's so important to know what you're worth, and it's so rare that we are able to articulate that we know what we're worth.
1: Yeah. I have 1,000 stories I could tell you on that, but I won't. I'll just say thank you. We've been talking with Roxanne Gay. Roxanne, kind enough to put back on her work friend hat. She was, of course, behind the work friend column at the New York Times for several years. Mm-hmm. She's a prolific best-selling author, educator, podcast host. You also have a new Lifetime movie, Surviving the Silence, the Roxanne Gay story. Roxanne, it's been a delight, actually.
0: It's been a delight for me, too. Also, I didn't come up with the movie title.
1: Oh, okay. All right. Sidebar. That's for the next show. We'll talk about it. Anyway, Roxanne, thank you.
0: Thank you.
1: We should note, listeners, this is a new show. Please advise. It's a pop-up advice show here from WNYC. 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And we do hope you'll tune in tomorrow because we're going to get style advice from Avery Truffleman. She hosts the podcast Articles of Interest. We're going to talk about creating your personal style, getting a language for fashion that makes you feel confident and comfortable, and what does it mean to be stylish? Advice on style tomorrow. This is Please Advise here on WNYC. I'm Tiffany Hansen. So glad you joined us. Talk to you tomorrow.

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3: This is WNYC New York. 1A is coming up next, and stay with us for All Things Considered. That's coming up at 4 o'clock. And tonight, with just 2 months to go before the midterms, Donald Trump is waging a war on mail-in ballots. On tonight's On Point, what the administration's efforts to restrict mail-in voting could mean come Election Day. That's tonight at 8 o'clock on Point here on WNYC. Right now, 71 degrees, sunny this afternoon, mostly clear tonight with a low of 59. It's 3 o'clock.
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5: Third country deportations often send people to places they've never been and with no way home. That practice is growing. From WAMU and NPR in Washington, this is 1A. Hi, I'm Jen White. The Trump administration has now struck deals with more than 30 countries to accept people who have migrated to the U.S., and they've paid some of those countries millions of dollars to do it. Not everyone is on board, including some of you.
6: To only temporarily house the migrant in a country where they have no hope or future is morally unsupportable, period.
5: Today, the expansion of the Trump administration's third country deportation campaign and the human and economic costs that come with it. That's coming up after this news.
7: BBC News with Danielle Yawovetska. The U.S. Defense Department says the war with Iran has led to shortfalls in munitions, contradicting President Trump's assertion that munitions are virtually unlimited. The report says that the Pentagon is now working to streamline procurement processes. Our chief North America correspondent Gary O'Donoghue is in Washington.
8: The Inspector General says more than $22 billion was spent on munitions alone in the first 4 months of the war. Just weeks ago, President Trump insisted the United States had massive quantities of munitions and was producing weapons at unprecedented rates. The report also details nearly $200 million of damage done to diplomatic facilities across the region, coming on top of recent comments from the acting Navy Secretary, who said the headquarters of the Fifth Fleet in Bahrain had been blown to hell.
7: The US Senator Bernie Sanders has called on President Trump and his Chinese counterpart Xi Jinping to sign a treaty to pause development of advanced artificial intelligence. In a speech at an AI summit in Washington, Mr. Sanders said if AI were to surpass human intelligence, it would bring potentially catastrophic consequences.
9: Today, AI models can already escape human control, commit felonies by hacking into other computers, and create viruses that have never been seen before.
7: His comments follow similar warnings from AI executives, which President Trump has downplayed. Speaking at the same forum, the conservative activist Steve Bannon accused tech bosses of initially trying to cover up the danger, then seeking to turn the crisis to their advantage. The UN Refugee Agency says more than 100,000 people have been internally displaced by the renewed conflict in Yemen between the Iran-backed Houthis and the Saudi-supported government. Several thousand more have fled across the Bab el-Mandeb Strait to Djibouti in eastern Africa. Here's Hugo Bashega.
10: The Houthis have been advancing along the country's Red Sea coast while striking Saudi cities and pipelines. Saudi and Yemeni forces have responded with frequent airstrikes. A Houthi spokesperson said three people had been killed in the latest Saudi attacks, including two children. There has been no comment from the Saudi government. The charity Doctors Without Borders has warned that displaced families in Yemen have limited access to food, shelter and medical care.
7: Lithuania's defence minister has told the BBC he considers NATO to be at war with Russia because of recent attacks blamed on Moscow. Robertas Kaunas was speaking after NATO jets shot down a drone over Lithuania, though he didn't confirm it had been launched by Russia. Citing similar incidents in Germany and Poland, Mr. Kaunas said Europe and NATO needed to show they had muscle and would protect their people to deter further Russian escalation. World News from the BBC.
3: And this is WNYC in New York. I'm David First, 71 degrees, 4 minutes after 3 o'clock. Energy rebate checks will be arriving soon for more than 8 million New Yorkers. WNYC's Jimmy Vielkind reports.
11: Governor Hochul says checks of between $100 and $200, depending on income, will start arriving next week. The billion-dollar program was approved in the state budget earlier this year. Critics say the money won't have much impact and the state should have saved it for an emergency. They also question the timing of checks arriving as Hochul runs for re-election. The Democratic governor says a similar program last year showed her that people appreciate checks.
12: When you're trying to fill up a gas tank or buy some groceries, you know, this might help you have something left over at the end of the month. Every dollar counts, and I know that.
11: Officials say there's no application process. You just needed to file a tax return for 2024.
3: New York City health officials will hold a town hall in the South Bronx later today as they continue to investigate the second outbreak of Legionnaires' disease this summer. They have advised residents to monitor for symptoms. WNYC's Joe Hong spoke with one longtime resident.
13: The South Bronx has long suffered from disproportionate rates of chronic illnesses due to the air pollution plaguing the borough. Ariana Phillips is the founder of South Bronx Mutual Aid. She said the current outbreak of Legionnaires' disease only adds to her concerns for her neighbors.
14: You know, our part of the Bronx was often known as Asthma Alley. So we already have concerns around air contamination in general.
13: Health officials will answer questions from South Bronx residents at the Metropolitan College campus at Brook Avenue and East 149th Street. The event starts at 6 p.m.
3: Checking our weather this afternoon, 71 degrees, sunshine. Tonight, skies will remain mostly clear. We'll see an overnight low of 59 degrees. And then tomorrow, mostly sunny with a high right around 80.
15: Temporary Protected Status, or TPS, allows people fleeing from danger to live and work in the United States. This summer, the Trump administration canceled that status for Haitians. I'm Brian Lehrer, and I'm teaming up with public radio stations in Boston and Miami for Haiti on the Line, the TPS emergency. 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

0: This is 1A. I'm Jen White. Liberia, Guatemala, South Sudan, Guyana, Ghana, Honduras. Those are just some of the more than 30 countries the Trump administration has now struck deals with to accept immigrants deported from the U.S., and that list is growing. Since President Trump took office last year, more than 25,000 people have been sent to over 29 countries they're not from. That includes the West African country, Equatorial Guinea.
1: So on Friday morning, they say, they watch Equatorial Guinean security forces drag away a 31-year-old man, Ahmed Suleiman, along with a fellow detainee from Eritrea, whose identity we are withholding for his safety. According to these witnesses, both men were bound with ropes and had bags placed over their heads. Officers beat them on the head, on their back and ribs with their elbows, knees, and gun barrels, while demanding to know where their phones were. They were forced down a staircase, still bound and hooded.
0: That was Tutu Alicante. He's a human rights attorney in Equatorial Guinea. Today, we're checking in on the expansion of Trump's third country deportation campaign and the human and economic cost of it. Joining us in studio is Yael Shaker. She's the director for the Americas and Europe at the nonprofit Refugees International. She's also the founder of the website tracker Third Country Deportation Watch. Yael, it's great to have you.
2: Thanks for having me.
0: Also with us is Meredith Yoon. She's the litigation director at Asian Americans Advancing Justice in Atlanta. It's a nonprofit legal advocacy group for Asian Americans in Georgia and the Southeast. Meredith, welcome back.
3: Thanks so much.
0: And we want to hear from you, too. If you or someone you know has been deported to a country other than their country of origin, we'd love to hear that story. You don't need to use your name. We're also taking your questions about third country deportations. Email us at 1A@WAMU.org. And we reached out to the Department of Homeland Security to be a part of this conversation or to offer us a statement. They declined to join but did send a statement, and we'll read what they sent us a bit later. Now, Meredith, we last spoke to you in March about the Trump administration's third country deportation campaign. What's happened since we last spoke?
3: Since we last spoke, the Trump administration has expanded the use of third country deportations and entered even more agreements with other countries to accept U.S. deportees. The U.S. has now entered into approximately three dozen of these agreements, including more than a dozen with African countries. Since we last spoke, people have been deported to Sierra Leone, the Central African Republic, Cameroon, Equatorial Guinea, Ghana, and a number of other countries, as well as to Latin America. The number of these flights has increased substantially. We have seen dozens and dozens of people being deported to African countries without notice, without any sort of due process, forced onto these planes, and not informed until after the plane has left the country where they are being taken. Many, and in fact, most of those who are being deported under these agreements have protections, usually in the form of withholding of removal or protections under the Convention Against Torture, meaning they have proven it is more likely than not that they will face persecution or torture if sent back to their country of origin, which is exactly what has happened to many people who have been sent to third countries under these agreements.
0: We'll talk a little bit more about who's being sent to these third countries, but Yael, explain a little bit more about the agreements the Trump administration is forming with these countries.
2: Yeah, so it's using two provisions in the immigration law, misusing them, actually. These are exceptional provisions that are basically designed to be exceptional, and the Trump administration is claiming they're like a necessity, that they need to use them to deport, as they say, criminals or people who are illegally in the United States. But as Meredith was saying, a lot of the people that they're actually targeting for sending to these third countries are asylum seekers. So there's one provision that's sort of an exceptional idea that if there's a safe third country that you can send someone to seek asylum there rather than in the United States, you can send a person to that country to have their asylum claim heard there. The countries that the Trump administration has claimed are safe third countries are countries like Honduras, where or Ecuador, and where the Trump administration is sending a few people pursuant to these agreements, but most importantly, are using the agreements to basically just terminate tens of thousands of cases in the immigration courts. It's almost a just the agreements on paper with these supposedly safe third countries, which aren't actually safe, are used as a justification to deprive people of their day in court and a hearing on the merits of their asylum claim.
0: So I just want to understand the way these agreements are written or the way these rules were supposed to work. Someone is awaiting, say, an asylum hearing. Mm-hmm. They have proven that it's not safe for them to go back to their country. The United States can then use whatever provision this is in the law to have them wait for that hearing in a third country. But under the rules that as they're being applied now, people are being sent to third countries and their asylum claims are also being ended? Is that what you're saying?
2: So there's two provisions that they're using. This one, the safe third country provision, was really designed for people who had not yet made a claim in the United States. Basically, people coming to the border for the first time in the Trump administration or any administration basically saying, sorry, you're not going to seek asylum here. We're going to find another country for you to seek asylum in. But that's not how they're actually using it. They're using it for people who have been living in the United States for a couple of years, have applied for asylum, are getting ready for their hearing in the court, and the Trump administration is just terminating that and saying that they can send them to these third countries. The agreements that Meredith was talking about, too, are under a different provision of the law, a second type of agreement, especially with most of the African countries. These agreements are basically designed to, if a person already has an order of removal and needs to be deported but cannot for some reason be deported to their home country, the law says that in exceptional cases, they can be deported to any country that will accept them. Never in U.S. history has an administration targeted for removal the very people who have won the protections that Meredith was talking about. So people, they may have an order of removal, but what they've also been found is to be actually refugees. And so the Trump administration is using these two exceptional provisions of the law to deport asylum seekers and people who have basically been deemed to be refugees to third countries. And they've made these agreements with countries which are not safe, which don't actually have asylum systems for people to apply for asylum there, like places like Honduras, places like Ecuador, or other countries in Africa, which are themselves subjecting people to either persecution or simply repatriating them to the countries in which they have fled.
0: We'll get into the payments the U.S. has made to some of these countries. That includes $7.5 billion to Rwanda to accept just seven people. That's according to Democrats on the Senate Foreign Relations Committee. You mention asylum seekers, but who else is getting caught up in this net of third country deportations?
2: Exactly who Meredith was talking about. So there are these asylum seekers who are seeking protection in the United States and have not yet had their day in court. And this means, by the way, I spoke to a Honduran woman, I'm sorry, a Colombian woman who came here with her children and was sent to Honduras to seek asylum there, but her children who she came with were left in the United States. So these are really, really difficult agreements are being made, and they're creating family separation, and they're leaving they're sending very vulnerable people to places where they cannot seek protection. But the other agreements are, as Meredith said, people who have come to the United States frequently many years ago and sought protection from immigration courts. For some reason, they may not have been eligible for asylum for technical reasons, but they were found to meet a higher burden, actually, even than asylum.

0: phrase these agreements as targeting people who are illegally in the country or people who have committed crimes, it is in fact targeting people who are seeking protection or who are found to be refugees. And in this way, these agreements are really undermining refugee protection.
1: Now, we should note that the Department of Homeland Security says, as you just alluded to, that some of these people have been convicted in the U.S. of serious crimes or sexual offenses. But according to reporting from Politico, many of them had already served their sentences here in the U.S. Meredith, you have several clients who've been deported and sent to countries other than their countries of origin. Briefly, what are they telling you about what they're experiencing?
2: People who are being deported under these agreements are being detained indefinitely and not free to leave, particularly in Equatorial Guinea, Ghana, Sierra Leone. They are under constant threat of being sent back to the countries they fled from, and also under constant threat of physical harm. They have limited access to lawyers, limited ability to communicate with loved ones, with legal counsel, and they are not receiving, basic needs. They're not having their basic needs met, particularly around medical care. A number of my clients in Equatorial Guinea have fallen ill with malaria, with typhoid. Several individuals whom the U.S. deported to Equatorial Guinea have very serious medical conditions for which they are not receiving treatment, life-threatening medical conditions. They are surrounded by armed guards. They are not free to leave. They are threatened that if they try to escape, they will be shot.
1: Let's pause here. We're talking to immigration advocates Meredith Yoon and Yael Shocker. Up next, we speak to Democratic Senator Jeanne Shaheen of New Hampshire and the Chamber's Foreign Relations Committee about the price tag of the administration's third country deportation and more. If you have questions about third country deportations, email us at 1A@WAMU.org.

0: Turkey, gold is gifted throughout major milestones. You get gold, then you stash it at home.
1: If everything goes south, you still have your gold that is gifted to you, and that will be your lifetime savings.
0: I'm Juana Summers. Turks have been safeguarding their fortune as a hedge against the country's volatile economy, but that might be hurting Turkey's financial future. 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
10: This is 1A. I'm Jen White. We're checking in on the expansion of the Trump administration's third country deportation campaign and the human and economic cost of it. We're here with Yael Shocker. She's the director for the Americas and Europe at Refugees International. She's also founder of the website tracker Third Country Deportation Watch. Also with us is Meredith Yoon. She's the litigation director at Asian Americans Advancing Justice in Atlanta.

0: And we want to hear from you, too. If you or anyone you know has been deported to a country other than country of origin, we'd love to hear that story. And we're taking your questions about third country deportations. Email us at 1A@WAMU.org. And let's bring a new voice into the conversation. Senator Jean Shaheen is a Democrat from New Hampshire, and she's the top Democrat on the Senate's Foreign Relations Committee. Senator, thank you for joining us.
1: Good morning.
0: Now, as we said, we reached out to the Department of Homeland Security for this conversation. Here's the statement they sent us. Quote, the Trump administration is utilizing all lawful options to carry out the largest deportation operation in history, just as President Trump promised. These third country agreements, which ensure due process under the U.S. Constitution, are essential to the safety of our homeland and the American people. We should say DHS says the Trump administration has deported about 985,000 people. Yael, your tracker estimates 25,000 of those are third country deportations. Senator, I'd first love to hear your response to the administration's argument that these removals are happening legally and constitutionally.
1: Well, in fact, that's inaccurate because they're deporting people who have already had court orders that they could stay in the United States. And they're sending them to places. We have an example of an Afghan man whose family served alongside the United States in Afghanistan in the fight, and a woman from Iran who is a pro-democracy activist. They have both been given U.S. protections, and they were sent to the Central African Republic. So that's just not accurate.
0: In February, you and the other Democrats on the Senate's Foreign Relations Committee released a report on the cost of the administration's third country deportation deals. What did this report find?
1: Well, as of January 2026, and let me just qualify this by saying it's a huge issue to try and get information because the Department of Homeland Security and the State Department have both not been forthcoming about what they're doing, the countries that they're sending deportees to, and how much they're paying those countries. So it's been very difficult to get information. But as of January 2026, the five countries that the Trump administration had collectively paid more than $32 million to take in migrants had only received about 300 third country nationals. And just to give you some idea of how much they're paying for seven people to send to Rwanda, they spent $7.5 million, so about $1.1 million per deportee. And now we estimate, and again, because they won't share any information, we estimate that they've spent over $300 million for just several thousand deportees. And I know that your guests suggested about 25,000 people have been deported, but the vast majority of those have been sent back to Mexico. So we're talking about individuals who are being sent to third countries, many of whom have terrible records with respect to corruption. So we don't know what the money is being used for because there's no oversight from the State Department. For how that money is being spent. This is a huge cost to taxpayers, and it's totally inefficient and ineffective, and the administration needs to be taken to court and shut down this operation.
0: You said you're having difficulty getting the details around these agreements, how much money the administration is spending to set up these agreements with foreign countries. Where are you finding information?
1: Well, we have sources within various departments of government. We're not going to name those sources because we know that this administration deals out retribution to anybody who provides information that's in opposition to what the administration wants to do. But we've also had an opportunity to talk to the families of some of those deportees about what has happened to their family members. And let me give you another example. The Trump administration sent a Jamaican national to Eswatini in Africa. It cost about $181,000 to do that. He was flown more than 7,000 miles back to Jamaica on a series of U.S.-funded flights. And what Jamaican officials said is that their country had never been unwilling to take him and that they were not contacted by anybody at DHS or ICE. So this is just, it's not only a terrible waste of taxpayer dollars, not to mention the human rights violations, but it's totally incompetent. This is an incompetent administration.
0: Senator, what kind of response are you hearing from your colleagues on the Senate Foreign Relations Committee, both Democratic and Republican?
1: I think it's fair to say that, well, all of the Democratic members of the Foreign Relations Committee signed on to the report because they share the concern about what's happening. The Republican members did not.
0: And that's the end of it on the Senate Foreign Relations Committee, that your Republican colleagues just simply didn't sign on to the report. And does that end the conversation?
1: Well, you should ask them.
0: We would love to. So we will extend an invitation to your Republican colleagues to ask them to talk about this report and their thoughts about it. What legislative action is Congress able to take to ensure that these deportations aren't abused by the administration and are being conducted constitutionally, if at all?
1: Well, obviously, we are trying to do what we can to track what the administration is doing, as I said, because they're not willing to share this information. It's difficult to do that. And we're also, we put out the report, we're sending letters. Obviously, we can file legislation, but given the majority control in Congress, it's unlikely that legislation is going to move.
0: You know, Senator, the administration argues that these third countries are agreeing to accept people. So if their countries of origin are dangerous, this arrangement is mutually beneficial. And they also say if a person legally can't be deported to their home country by the U.S. and the only place they can be sent is to a third country, how do you respond to that argument?
1: Well, again, as I just gave you an example of the Jamaican man who could have been sent back to his home country if anybody had ever inquired, but they're so incompetent, they didn't inquire. Also, the fact that we're sending Afghans who have worked alongside of America to places like the Central African Republic, where they have no connections, where corruption is rampant, where there's no oversight, where there's concern about mistreatment and torture for people being held, is just, there's no good explanation for why we should be doing this. These are not, I think my constituents in New Hampshire, the members of Congress that I talk to on both sides of the aisle, agree that if someone has violated our criminal laws in New Hampshire, in the U.S., if they are a threat, they should be deported. There's no question about that. They should be detained and deported. But we also believe in due process here in America. And for people who are fleeing asylum and torture and threats in their home country, the fact that we are rounding them up and sending them to third countries where they have no protections, where they have no connections, no way of operating, and the fact that many of them we are also then sending back to their home countries. And for folks like Afghan refugees who we asked to support our men and women during the war in Afghanistan, who risked their own lives, their families' lives, who we welcomed into America when we left that country, to be sending those folks back to places where they have no connections and then get sent home where the Taliban is threatening their lives and their family lives. There's no good explanation for why the United States of America would do that.
0: Senator, we got this question from Madeline, who says, which department of government is paying these third countries to receive deported asylum seekers? One country got paid $7 million. Who is paying for this? Also, who is making money on these flights? I mean, ultimately, the American taxpayer is funding this operation. But do we know from which department the money is flowing?
1: Yes, the State Department. And as you point out, it is your caller and the American taxpayers who are footing the bill for this incompetence.
0: And so we know we have midterm elections just ahead. If the balance of power shifts in the House and Senate, what do you plan to do then?
1: Well, I hope that if either the House or Senate or both will change the direction and shut down this kind of operation. Again, if someone has violated our criminal laws and if they're a threat to the public safety, then we all agree they should be considered for detention and deportation. But that's not the case with most of these people that we're talking about. And they're being sent to third countries. You know, a number of them, they sent about 15 Latin American migrants and asylum seekers to the Democratic Republic of Congo, including a woman who fled Colombia to escape rape and torture. She was granted protection by an American judge in February of 2025, and yet she was sent to the DRC, which now has an active Ebola outbreak, and where the administration's own State Department has a level 4 travel advisory warning individuals not to travel to the country. I mean, that's, how do you explain that action? How can America, which has prided ourselves on being a melting pot for refugees, being a place where people fleeing persecution and torture and crime have been able to come and build a new life, and we're sending them back to places, not just to home, but to places where there is no oversight of what's happening to them, where there is corruption in the government, where, and we're spending millions of dollars to do that.
0: Well, that's Democratic U.S. Senator Jeanne Shaheen of New Hampshire. Senator, thank you for speaking with us.
1: Thank you.
0: I'm Jen White. You're listening to 1A. Yael, I'd love to first come to you to get a response to what we heard there from Senator Shaheen.
2: Yeah, I just wanted to double stamp something that she said about the funding for this coming from the State Department. And I think what she was talking about is the funding that the State Department used to use for humanitarian support for refugees in third countries. Like, you know, there are big refugee camps in Kenya that the U.S. used to send money to help, you know, support those people there to have food and safety. We are now using the money from those accounts to deport people who have found to be refugees to a third country and paying those countries. So it's, we're almost flipping U.S. the humanitarian architecture for refugee protection on its head, both financially and legally. You know, the United States has a tradition of providing refugees with protection here, either through the asylum system or through refugee resettlement. The branch of the State Department that used to handle that is now, has been renamed the Office of Remigration to basically make deals with third countries to send people to them, refugees, people who have found to be. So, you know, and we're talking about people like Iranian democratic activists. I talked to a Russian anti-war activist who had been detained in the, who had been granted withholding of removal to Russia because he would definitely have been thrown in prison by the Putin regime. He remained detained in the United States for over a year during the Trump administration after being found to be a refugee while the U.S. looked for another country to deport him to. That's what we're talking about here. And so I do think that this is right. And I think, I hope that if the Congress shifts to be more Democratic, a couple of things might happen.
0: Well, let's get to that in a moment. Meredith, Senator Shaheen mentioned that the Trump administration should be challenged legally around this practice. What legal challenges are we seeing, and have they been successful?
3: I could not agree more with the senator. So there are legal challenges, and they are moving their way through the courts. The main case is the case of DVD v. Mullen, which is currently pending before the First Circuit Court of Appeals after District Court Judge Brian Murphy ruled that the Trump administration's third country deportation policy is unlawful. So that appeal is still pending. Lawsuits have also been filed outside of the U.S. For example, a group of attorneys were part of a coalition that filed a complaint with the African Commission on Human and People's Rights on behalf of 14 individuals that the United States deported to Equatorial Guinea, raising issues involving arbitrary detention, conditions of confinement, and chain refoulement. And that is what Yael is referring to when she speaks of people being sent on from the receiving country to their country of origin, where they're likely to face persecution or torture. After we filed that lawsuit in June, the African Commission did request provisional measures from the government of Equatorial Guinea to immediately cease with the rights violations that are happening there.
0: We'll talk more about the conditions in the third countries to which people are being removed in just a moment. We're discussing the expansion of Trump's third country deportation campaign. We're here with Yael Shaker and Meredith Yoon. They're both immigration advocates. This is 1A.

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5: 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So we want to know, do you think the danger from AI is being overstated or underestimated? 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Do you trust the companies building this technology to police themselves? Should the government step in? And if so, how? Leave us a message at 855-236-1A1A or find us on the 1A Vox Pop app, and we'll share what you know tomorrow. Now back to the expansion of President Trump's third country deportation campaign and the human and economic cost of it. We're here with Yael Shocker. She's the director of the Americas and Europe at Refugees International. She's also founder of the website tracker Third Country Deportation Watch. Also with us is Meredith Yoon. She's a litigation director at Asian Americans Advancing Justice Atlanta. And joining us now, Priscilla Alvarez. She's a correspondent covering immigration for CNN. Priscilla, welcome back.
6: Hi, thanks for having me.
5: So I want to talk a bit more about the countries where people are being sent. Mexico has received the largest number at about 20,000 people. Equatorial Guinea, which we've talked about, has accepted the largest number of people of any other African country so far. But some of these countries, as has been mentioned, have a record of human rights violations. Priscilla, what concerns are there about sending people to these countries, especially when they often don't know anyone there or have any connection to the place?
6: Well, I think you hit the nail on the head there, which is to say that there have been ongoing concerns about the conditions that people are returning to countries that they have no ties to, and in some cases do not even know about. There were interviews with some nationals from Latin America who were sent to countries in Africa that they hadn't heard of, like Liberia. Now, what's tricky here is that we don't have a good sense of how many people we're talking about here. The Migration Policy Institute estimated that between January and December of 2025, there were about 15,000 people that had been deported to third countries. And I think in this conversation, you have been discussing how shrouded in secrecy all of this is. And that can also happen with who is being sent where and what conditions they're facing when they go there. And are they released when they go to that country? country, or are they held briefly in detention when they go to that country? These are all questions that have arisen because all of this and this push is so new. And I just want to briefly mention and step back here. Deportations are hard. They have been hard to do for multiple administrations. What the administration, the Trump administration, is doing here is trying to work around that. There are countries who don't take back their citizens, or if they have criminal histories, won't take them back. And it has always been a challenge for ICE on what to do with them. And so these third countries are ways that the administration is trying to circumvent that. I will also note there's a population of people who have what we call withholding of removal. So they can't be deported to their home country for fear of persecution, death, or torture. And that has been a decision made by an immigration judge. But they can still be deportable. They can still be sent to another country. It is extremely rare in the past for the federal government to pursue that. But that is what this government is doing. And so as the administration is pushing its deportation agenda, it's also finding how difficult deportations are, and they're using these third country agreements to try to get people out of the country at great cost, which you covered with the senator, and at the same time trying to send a message, and this goes back to your question about conditions, to those here in the United States to leave on their own or face the potential of being sent to a far-flung country. And I will tell you, I have had conversations with people who have chosen to self-deport because of that fear that they could be sent somewhere that they have no ties to. That doesn't apply to everyone, but there have been conversations I've had with families where they have left on their own because of what they are seeing and for fear that suddenly they might find themselves in Africa or Asia.
5: We got this question from James, who says, what do these people do for money when they are deported to a place like Equatorial Guinea? Are they allowed to work, or are they held in prison and fed by their quote unquote hosts? I mean, Meredith, what are the long-term prospects for people who are removed to these third countries?
7: It varies a bit by country, but overall, what we are seeing is that people are detained. They're detained indefinitely, and they are being refouled to the countries where they fled.
5: Refouled is a technical term. Just explain what that means.
7: Of course. Refouled means sending someone back to a country where they likely would face persecution or torture. And that is exactly what has happened to dozens of people who've been deported by the Trump administration to third countries. And the fact is that people who've been deported under these agreements have been tortured. Of about 60 who've been deported to Equatorial Guinea, about two dozen have been refouled. Almost all of those deported to Ghana and Sierra Leone, likely now in the hundreds, were also quickly refouled. Just last week on Friday, September 11th, as you heard Tutu Alicante describe at the beginning of the show, two individuals who were deported to Equatorial Guinea were kidnapped and tortured by Equatorial Guinean authorities. One of them is Ahmed Suleiman, 31 years old, whose parents brought him to the United States from Egypt when he was just a small child. The other is a man from Eritrea who came to the U.S. years ago as a child refugee and whose entire family lives in the United States. Now, this was in retaliation for speaking with reporters, and several witnesses describe the men being tied with ropes, having bags put over their heads, and being beaten in their heads, their backs, and ribs with police officers, elbows, knees, and guns. So this is just, and witnesses describe this as being the worst thing they have ever seen, and that it reminds them of images from the U.S. war in Iraq. So this is just an absolutely, you know, horrifying situation that continues to escalate. Despite what the Trump administration says about its accountability or lack thereof in these incidents, they do have oversight powers. The U.S. Department does have oversight. The question is whether they are exercising that oversight as they should.
5: We got this email from Charles, who says, I was not going to write in today until your guest started with the name calling of the administration that people like myself voted for. I'm not sure which guest he's referring to, but regarding immigration and deportation, we have a right to protect our own cultural identity. I am sorry that people in other countries have it rough, but in the end, they are just not our responsibility. We have no duty whatsoever to take in millions of people from a pipeline that will never end. I apologize if my thoughts here come across as harsh, but I reflect millions of other Americans. Yael, I want to come to you on this, because what Charles is making an argument here that the United States has a right to protect a cultural identity, that the administration, that this is basically what Americans who voted for the Trump administration voted in support of. What's your response?
8: Well, I would say that the Trump administration here is doing what it promised to do, which is mass deportation. This is a deportation policy. And I think the thing that might be getting lost here is that many of the people who are being deported, as Meredith explained and as Priscilla mentioned, have already actually been granted protection. So it's not like we have, you know, millions of people are coming to the United States and we need to be closed because we don't have enough room for them, which is basically the argument that Stephen Miller has made about why the United States can't accept any more asylum seekers. First of all, we have a tradition of accepting asylum seekers, but we also, more importantly, have a prohibition. We have agreed to the Refugee Convention. We have acceded to that. We have on the U.S. books a prohibition against sending people back to persecution and torture. That is something that the United States has legally obliged itself to do, and that is what the Trump administration is violating. It is violating its obligation not to return people to places where they may suffer the kind of torture that Meredith described. So this policy is a deportation policy. It's not about letting people in. It's about kicking people out. And many of the people that we are kicking out are facing real harm.
5: Well, that takes us to this question from Janine, who says, isn't removing refugees and temporary protected status recipients to third countries human trafficking? What legal ramifications are applicable in these situations? What avenues do those who have been removed to third countries have to seek refugee status or some other immigration status in the third country or another country they may seek to immigrate to? These people seem to be in a very precarious gray area, and I worry for how vulnerable they are, especially in another country where they are not sovereign citizens and may not be able to obtain necessary documents to establish themselves in the third country. And Meredith, this is something we've touched on, but what would you say to Janine?
7: I agree with Janine's observation that this looks a lot like human trafficking, especially with the exchange of money for the purpose of sending vulnerable individuals who can't be sent back to their countries to these other countries instead, where they're being held against their will, where they're being subjected to torture, where they are being sent back to the countries they fled. This, you know, as the evidence continues to mount, as these third country deportations continue, we are really seeing the level of exploitation that those who are, you know, the victims of this policy are you know, being subjected to on a daily basis. So yes, as you know, as these deportations continue, it's hard to really, it's hard to really not arrive at the conclusion that there is that trafficking is happening here, and that the United States has an enormous role in it.
5: We're speaking to immigration advocates Meredith Yoon and Yael Shocker. Also with us, CNN's immigration correspondent Priscilla Alvarez. I'm Jen White. You're listening to 1A. Let's go back to our inbox.
9: My thoughts on third world immigrant deportation are the expenditure of millions and millions of dollars in bribe money to only temporarily house these migrants and leave them in a country where they have no hope or future is fiscally incorrect for American taxpayers and morally unsupportable, period.
5: Priscilla, Guyana is the latest country to strike a deal with the U.S. to accept deportees. What more do we know at this point about how the Trump administration is planning to expand on these deportations in the future? And how many countries are we ultimately talking about that could become a part of this expansion?
6: Well, in my reporting and in talking to sources, what I hear often is that the White House, and in particular Stephen Miller, who is the architect of President Trump's immigration policies has often pressed officials across government, that includes the Department of Homeland Security and the State Department, on their multi-agency calls on why countries aren't accepting more deportees as they also continue to strike more agreements. Now, the challenge has been over the course of the last year and change that sometimes they'll sign an agreement, but that country has not yet accepted deportees from the U.S., and there come the pressure points of trying to make that happen that falls on the agencies that are involved. There is no doubt here that this is a critical part of the Trump administration's agenda, not only in seeing it through and sending more people to far-flung countries, as well as signing more agreements with far-flung countries, but also to try to instill fear in the undocumented community in the United States and have them leave on their own. So there is no indication that this is ending anytime soon. They are continuing to maintain pressure on the countries that have already signed with the U.S. to accept deportees, but also are continually seeking out other countries who may jump on board. And, you know, in exchange, they may see benefits from the U.S. That is the sort of diplomatic talks that are really hard to break into, to understand why countries are deciding to accept people from the United States. But I think the bottom line here is that it is such a key part of the mass deportation agenda, and the White House has continued to press agency officials to see it through.
5: Well, Yael, this is important to note that this isn't just a domestic story on U.S. immigration. This is an international story as well. How is the Trump administration's third country deportation campaign reshaping foreign policy more broadly?
8: Yes, it's really part of this sort of transactional foreign policy that the Trump administration is engaging with, where it is actually looking to countries, irrespective of human rights records, to sort of make these deals and using all the diplomatic tools in its toolkit to get these things done. And what that means is that these deals are such a priority for the Trump administration that it will say, well, you know, if you make this deal with me, autocratic, corrupt government, we will give you direct payment, as Senator Shaheen was mentioned. We'll also, given that the Trump administration has rolled back much of its foreign aid, it is now making aid part of that transactional diplomacy. You don't have any U.S. aid money coming your way? Well, if you make this deal, you'll get some. You don't want a higher tariff? You make this deal, you'll get some. You don't want a visa ban on your own nationals? Make this deal, we'll let your nationals come and do business in the United States. You want security assistance from us for your military? Do a deal with us. You want foreign U.S. investment in your economies? Do a deal with us. So it's making it's sort of tying these deals into that kind of transactional foreign policy, which really undermines sort of pro-democracy foreign policy, pro-human rights foreign policy. It's sort of sidelining those in favor of this kind of foreign policy.
5: Priscilla, I, before we wrap up here, I want to hear where your reporting is headed. We heard from Senator Shaheen earlier how difficult it is for her as a senator to get information about this third country deportation campaign.
6: Candidly, it is also hard for reporters to understand what are the details of each of these agreements as they are made. We continue to ask sources about that and try to peel back the curtain here, but the administration and all my sources have made clear they are not going to stop this effort, and if anything, they will try to pick it up.
5: Well, we'll continue to follow this story. That's Priscilla Alvarez. She's a correspondent covering immigration for CNN. Also with us, Yael Shocker, the director for the Americas and Europe at the nonprofit Refugees International. She's also founder of the website tracker Third Country Deportation Watch. And Meredith Yoon. She's the litigation director at Asian Americans Advancing Justice Atlanta. That's a nonprofit legal advocacy group for Asian Americans in Georgia and the Southeast. Thanks to you all. Today's producer was Haley Blassingame. This program comes to you from WAMU, part of American University in Washington, distributed by NPR. I'm Jen White. Thanks for listening. We'll talk again tomorrow. This is 1A.

0: 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The founder of The Bulwark lays out her playbook for defeating authoritarian populism. Available wherever books are sold. 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
4: All Things Considered is coming up next here on WNYC. And coming up tonight, with just 2 months to go before the midterms, Donald Trump is waging war on mail-in ballots. On tonight's On Point, what the administration's efforts to restrict mail-in voting could mean come Election Day. That's tonight, 8 o'clock here on WNYC. Checking our weather, 71 degrees at the moment. We're expecting the skies to stay mostly clear tonight, a low of 60 degrees, and then tomorrow mostly sunny with a high near 80. It's 4 o'clock.
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4: A judge rules the Kennedy Center's board may not put Trump's name back on the building, saying such a change needs congressional approval. We'll have the latest. It's Tuesday, September 15th. I'm David First, and this is All Things Considered from NPR and WNYC. Also this hour, AI researchers say they are worried about AI agents that are increasingly empowered, capable, and clever about being able to do things in the world.
6: They don't really care about us. They care about accomplishing whatever thing they're trying to do, and we're just obstacles.
4: More on what to make of the warnings, and residents in Louisiana near SpaceX's next launch site are concerned about the project's impact on the environment and say they were kept in the dark about the deal. Those stories and more just ahead. First, news headlines.
7: Live from NPR News, I'm Lakshmi Singh. The Congressional Budget Office estimates that the Iran war has cost at least $38 billion. That estimate does not include extensive damage to U.S. military bases abroad. In less than 2 months before the midterms, the CBO also finds that the war is helping to drive up inflation as energy prices increase due to the conflict. In a week of prominent warnings over the rapid evolution of AI, a major rally in the nation's capital today features unlikely alliances to pressure the government to ensure humans stay in control. They include Democratic Socialist Senator Bernie Sanders of Vermont.
8: AI has the potential to eliminate tens of millions of jobs, wiping out entire professions.
7: And former Trump White House advisor Steve Bannon, who later took the stage where he called out those who were central in getting AI to the public.
9: The American citizens are not going to be supplicants to the oligarchs anymore.
7: Bannon's message standing in stark contrast to President Trump's fierce support to keep developing AI and building data centers. He says the U.S. needs to stay ahead of China in AI. The U.S. government publicly confirms for the first time it has deployed space-based weapons in Earth's orbit. Here's NPR's Kat Lonsdorf.
10: U.S. Air Force Secretary Troy Mink told a crowd gathered for the Air, Space, and Cyber Conference in Maryland this week that the military is, quote, meeting the challenges of evolving threats wherever they exist.
11: This is why the United States now has on-orbit space control weapons capable of defending the joint force against hostile adversary action.
10: He did not provide any further details or specifics on the weapons. It's the first time the U.S. has publicly revealed such capabilities amid growing concerns about potential threats in space from Russia and China. President Trump has often touted the U.S. Space Force, which he created in 2019 as part of the Air Force, as a new way to boost U.S. military capabilities in space. Kat Lonsdorf, NPR News, Washington.
7: FBI Director Kash Patel is testifying on Capitol Hill in testimony before Senate lawmakers. Patel defended recent changes made that loosen the Bureau's hiring requirements. NPR's Ryan Lucas has more.
12: Earlier this year, the FBI lifted an automatic ban on hiring applicants who had engaged in prostitution or bestiality, prompting a wave of public criticism. Testifying before the Senate Judiciary Committee, FBI Director Kash Patel defended the changes. He said it's about giving victims of such acts a chance to work at the Bureau.
13: We did not want to make it an automatic disqualification for the FBI to consider you if you are a victim of these awful, heinous acts. They still have to go to the same rigorous standards and application process.
12: Patel touted the drop in violent crime under the Trump administration, but he faced sharp criticism from Democrats, including over his firing of veteran agents and his handling of the Epstein files.
7: It's NPR.
4: And this is WNYC in New York. I'm David First, 71 degrees, 4 minutes after 4 o'clock. Officials are taking steps to address overcrowding in New York City's juvenile detention centers. The mayor's office says it will expand alternatives to detention to minimize the number of teens at the Crossroads and Horizon secure juvenile detention centers. Teens in the facilities are supposed to have their own rooms, but attorneys say some have been sleeping in classrooms and other common areas. The latest city data show an average of 374 teens are housed each day at the two facilities. They are only supposed to hold 259. New financial disclosure reports show that New Jersey Republican Representative Tom Kaine Jr. has continued to acquire stock in data center companies, even as local opposition to the industry has grown. WNYC's Mike Hayes has more.
14: Kaine's latest disclosure shows he obtained up to $30,000 worth of two companies' stock, MassTech and Lindy, both of which build data centers. Earlier this year, he acquired at least $90,000 of three other companies involved in the AI tech boom. Kaine told WNYC he does not make individual stock buying and selling decisions for his portfolio. The two-term Republican is locked in a close race with Democrat Rebecca Bennett in New Jersey's one true swing district during this year's midterm elections.
4: New York City transportation and climate officials are testing a new type of bus shelter in Brooklyn. On Pitkin Avenue, a bus stop is now sporting a lush green roof. And for now, there's just the one on Pitkin, but Louise Young, the city's chief climate officer, says she hopes the design could be expanded to bus stops across the city. She says the small rooftop gardens are a natural way to keep bus riders cool during heat waves.
15: One of the worst commuting feelings in the world is waiting for a bus that's taking forever to come and just sweating in the summer heat. So what we're trying to do with these new bus shelter designs is make it more comfortable for bus riders.
4: The city's also testing bus stops with reflective coating on their roofs. Currently 71 degrees, mostly clear tonight with a low of 60 degrees. It's WNYC.
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17: 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I'm Juana Summers.
18: And I'm Scott Detrow. They call it, quote, the pro-human assembly. A gathering held today in Washington where politicians, celebrities, and religious leaders discussed what to do about artificial intelligence. The meeting comes amid renewed warnings that AI could cause great harm or even destroy humanity. Joining me to help unpack the fears, both existential and otherwise, is NPR's Jeff Brumfield. Hey, Jeff.
19: Hi, Scott.
18: So today saw two very unlikely figures in the same room, Vermont Senator Bernie Sanders, an independent, and pro-Trump firebrand Steve Bannon. I guess they are both humans. They have that in common. What do they have to say about AI?
19: Yeah, Bannon and Sanders both talked about the possibility of AI going rogue. My colleague Kuo Jingnan was there, and she captured what Sanders had to say.
8: If AI surpasses human intelligence, as many scientists believe could happen, this technology will escape human control with potentially catastrophic consequences.
19: Bannon, for his part, spoke about the arrogance of the people building these systems.
18: Let's rewind a little bit. Over the weekend, the leaders of the big AI companies agreed that development needs to be slowed down. These companies are locked in a tight race right now. There are hundreds of billions of dollars of investment on the line, and it makes it sound like they are really worried. Explain what exactly got them spooked.
19: Yeah, you know, I think a lot of this started earlier in the summer when another AI company called Hugging Face got hacked. And that hack actually came from the OpenAI, the makers of ChatGPT. They were training a bunch of AI agents. These agents were given a test. And as they tried to figure out how to do it, they decided to attempt to steal the answer key from Hugging Face. A group of more than 1,000 agents organized themselves. They even kind of elected a leader called Phase One. Malo Burgan is CEO of a company called the Machine Intelligence Research Institute. He said it was clear the AI was very comfortable with trying to cheat.
6: You see that the agents clearly understood that they were, you know, trying to accomplish or solve the evaluations that they were in a way that wasn't intended, but they just did not seem to care.
19: And this echoes a much bigger risk people have talked about for years with AI. Sometimes it's called the paperclip problem. You know, you imagine an AI who's given a simple task, make paperclips, and everything starts out fine. They build a little factory and they start doing it, but they keep thinking about how to make more paperclips. Then it starts mining iron ore, maybe in huge quantities, destroying the environment or diverting resources from other areas. Eventually, maybe some humans figure out what this AI is doing and try to shut it down, and it decides to get rid of the humans in the name of covering the earth in paperclips. I mean, obviously, Scott, that sounds kind of silly. But these hacks do have some similarities. The AIs kind of maniacally pursued their goal of getting the answer key. They appeared to be aware humans didn't want them hacking into another system, but they went ahead and did it anyway. As Burgon pointed out to me, hacking a $1 billion company is a crime when humans do it, and the AIs just didn't care.
18: Right. So I very much understand why that has people scared. What other factors are going on right now?
19: The other big one is just how fast things are moving. Over the weekend, Dario Amodei, the head of Anthropic, talked about the speed with which AI systems are evolving, and in particular, the fact that AI is now helping to train better AI. That's sometimes called recursive self-improvement. If you fully automate it, some people believe you could end up very quickly developing a super intelligent AI. And, you know, see previous worry, it doesn't really care whether it hurts humans to achieve its goals. And Burgon points out there's already an example of this on planet Earth, and it's actually us. We are super intelligent beings, and that hasn't always been good for other life forms.
6: There are a lot of species that are extinct due to our behavior, not because we were, you know, trying to cause their extinction, not because we thought they were evil and we were trying to take them out, but because we had things that we wanted to do in the world and they were in the way.
18: Okay. So this is the prevalent, loudest concern right now. At the same time, though, Jeff, there are people out there who do not think an apocalypse is inevitable. What is the counter argument to all of this doomerism?
19: Yeah, I mean, I think the counter argument is this is more of an engineering problem than an existential risk. Yesterday, Jensen Huang, the CEO of NVIDIA, which makes all the chips for all this AI stuff, he was on a podcast called All In, and he said he could see why the AI companies are freaking out.
20: They're building their company, they're building their culture, they're building the technology, they're building engineering, they're building products all at the same time. And so I can understand it's a little bit hair on fire.
19: But he said he really thought these hacks were fixable problems, so these companies could contain their AI and keep it from causing trouble.
20: I would bet you money that in every single one of those cases, it's within their control in the future to prevent it.
19: You know, for now, this AI remains mainly in the computers, and Huang feels like, you know, we have lots of new technology in the past. We've been able to control it. It can be scary. It can be unpredictable, but it's just tech. We got this.
18: Let's bring this back to the event we first started talking about. You've got Steve Bannon on the far right and Bernie Sanders on the far left, and they are both saying we need regulation. And yet regulation seems unlikely. Where are we with that?
19: Yeah, I mean, regulation is such a tough problem. Part of it is that engineers don't really understand how AI works or even exactly how the training yields the results it does. So it's kind of hard to know where you regulate. Still, everyone seems to agree some sorts of rules and oversight need to be established and quickly. I mean, even if you don't think that there's this existential risk, AI is being used to create deepfake images for harassment and scams. People are having unhealthy relationships with chatbots. It's getting very good at hacking. And, it, you know, people can direct it to hack. It doesn't always need to do it on its own. So there's plenty to worry about and plenty to think about putting constraints on. One model that I've heard sort of talked about that I think is interesting is think about like the airlines, right? We have federal regulators all over the world regulating the airlines, but we also have industry-led organizations trying to make sure airplanes are safe because in the end, you know, if airlines or AI aren't safe, no one's going to want to use them.
18: That is NPR's Jeff Brumfield. Thanks so much.
19: Thank you.
10: A region of coastal marshes and small towns in Louisiana will now be home to what Elon Musk says will be a $100 billion SpaceX launch base. Republican Governor Jeff Landry and state lawmakers waived regulations helping to get the project there. And as Drew Hawkins of the Gulf States Newsroom reports, residents nearby say they were kept in the dark about what it will mean for them.
0: Little downtown Abbeville, Louisiana is blocked off for an invitation-only event. The biggest spaceport in the world is about to be announced. The announcement comes with an action movie-style video showing Elon Musk, SpaceX's owner, landing in a helicopter near Pecan Island on Louisiana's coastline. He's greeted by Louisiana Governor Jeff Landry, surrounded by wetlands.
21: What do you think?
22: Great. Yeah, it seems perfect.
0: SpaceX says the $100 billion spaceport it's building will launch thousands of rockets a year, adding to launch sites in Texas and Florida. It's part of the company's plans for expanding its satellite internet business and data centers in space. The state promises 3,000 new jobs in Louisiana over the next decade.
22: I think Starbase is cool.
21: Yeah, I love it.
22: Starbase, Louisiana.
23: All right, yeah. Heard it here first.
21: Yeah, we can't wait to serve y'all the first pot of gumbo.
0: After the video, Landry takes the stage in Abbeville. He thanks state lawmakers, many who signed non-disclosure agreements, or NDAs, related to Project Osprey. That's the code name for the SpaceX project. The legislature passed new laws that exempt aerospace facilities from property taxes, like other industries in the state, and adding protection for aerospace from liability and nuisance claims related to noise and sonic booms. The NDAs prevented public officials from discussing the project. They've become common for deals under Landry, something I asked him about when he came off stage and talked to reporters.
24: Why not do these projects transparently? Why all the NDAs?
21: Well, again, you think I want Texas to steal my thunder? You think I want other states to know what we're working on?
0: About 30 miles away is Pecan Island. Gabe Giffen, known as Gator Gabe in his outdoor education classes, takes me on a boat through the marshes where the spaceport will be. Nesting shorebirds, alligators, we even see some deer in the marsh grass. Giffen says the SpaceX project had been nothing but rumors for months. Then, a few weeks ago, white X's appeared on the roads, markers for helicopters surveying the land from the air.
25: Whether you talk about the federal administration or on the state level, or the NDAs, whatever it is, the elected leaders aren't telling the people what's coming down to them.
0: The company plans for the site to launch Starship, the largest rocket ever made, maybe 30 times a day here. Giffen worries about how that will impact local wildlife. This area is on the Mississippi Flyway. It's basically a highway for migratory birds heading

0: You're listening to All Things Considered here on WNYC. I'm David First. The judge says the Kennedy Center's board may not put Trump's name back up on the building, saying such a change needs congressional approval. We'll have the latest coming up next.
1: WNYC supporters include NJPAC presenting the Dodge Poetry Festival, featuring a deaf poetry reunion honoring Abi Odun Oyewole, Patti Smith in concert, and more, October 15th to 17th, more at njpac.org.
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2: I'm Kai Rizdahl. If you can't beat them, build a bridge. 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
0: And tomorrow on The Brian Lehrer Show, Speak with the Speaker. Your questions for City Council Speaker Julie Menon. That is tomorrow morning, The Brian Lehrer Show, 10 o'clock on WNYC. A new immigrant cultural center is opening in Inwood. The $40 million center is opening today, part of the People's Theater in Uptown Manhattan. And curators say it will be the largest Latino theater in New York State. And checking our weather, 71 degrees at the moment. Skies are going to stay mostly clear tonight. We'll drop down to right around 60 degrees. And then this comfortable weather continues tomorrow. Mostly sunny, a high right around 80 tomorrow. A little warmer still on Thursday. We'll be up to 82.

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1: 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I'm Scott Detrow.
2: And I'm Juana Summers. It has been a big day in Kennedy Center news. The board today voted to close the historic Arts Center, citing safety concerns. And just minutes before that meeting started, a federal judge ruled for a second time that the board of directors cannot put President Trump's name on the building without the approval of Congress. NPR culture correspondent Anastasia Tsiolkas is with us now. Hey there.
3: Hey there.
2: Feeling a little bit like Groundhog Day. You and I were just talking yesterday about the board's arguments in favor of closing. Tell us what's behind the decision.
3: So the board has been arguing that the Kennedy Center is in dire straits, both financially and structurally. The center's administration has also been saying the main building is structurally unsafe and that the institution's money situation is so poor that it will not be able to meet payroll or pay maintenance contracts within weeks. I think, Juana, it's really helpful to remember that most of the current Kennedy Center board members are Trump allies who were picked by the president, who, of course, now also serves as its chairman. And those members include folks like former Attorney General Pam Bondi, Fox host Laura Ingraham, and Dana Kraft, the wife of

0: and they're urging the court to block this rule, just like the administration's first attempt. Joel Rose, NPR News, Washington.
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3: It's All Things Considered on WNYC, live from the green space. I'm Sean Carlson. 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It brought seldom-heard teen perspectives to the airwaves in their own voices. 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All right, Carla, let's start with you. Talk about Radio Rookies. What's new in this return of the program?
4: Well, Sean, for 25 years, WNYC trained young journalists to produce professional quality audio segments, documentaries that aired on WNYC. And many of those documentaries went on to win some of the most prestigious awards in our industry, including Peabody's and DuPont's. And some of those previous radio rookies also went on to professional careers in radio and podcasting. So Radio Rookies does have a proven track record of actually producing the next generation of young audio journalists. And of course, that is a really, as you were talking about federal funding earlier, that's a really resource intensive program. So after a couple of years off the air, Radio Rookies is back with an exciting new partner in The Bell. It's a local nonprofit organization that is committed to building the next generation of young journalists and civic leaders through a paid hands-on journalism training program. And The Bell and WNYC have worked together in the past. So we've got a great partnership, and we're leveraging our strengths to, you know, really pour into these young journalists. And they're getting a really unique opportunity, these young radio rookies, to produce audio segments, as well as tackle some of the issues that really matter most to them. So over the coming year, we'll be convening these really exciting roundtable conversations where Radio Rookies producers will sit with a group of Radio Rookies students, guests as we call them, to talk about some of those issues that really matter to them. And then those producers take those conversations and they, you know, produce them and turn them into segments that you'll hear on our air and throughout our platforms. And Sean, I don't know about you, but if you ever sat on the side when a bunch of teens are talking about an issue that they really care about, I for one have been really surprised by some of the perspectives that I hear coming out of those discussions.
3: Okay, well, with that all said, let's hear the pilot episode of Radio Rookies, where the topic is teen reading habits.
5: What was the last book you read?
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10: Do you wish you read more than you currently do?
11: I do believe that I should be reading more, because reading expands your vocabulary. It makes you look at views that you would never look at if you weren't reading. It's kind of like a movie, but instead you're like imagining it instead of you like seeing it.
10: You're listening to Radio Rookies, a co-production of WNYC and The Bell. I'm Evan Prenet, and I'm in the 11th grade at Benjamin N. Cardozo High School.
5: And I'm Camilla Spillman, a 12th grader at West End Secondary School. This year, we're sitting down with other New York City young people to talk about the issues that matter most to them.
10: Recently, we've been hearing that our generation is reading less than ever.
5: In 2025, a Gallup poll found that 35% of Gen Z K-12 students say they dislike reading, and nearly half say they rarely or never

0: ever read for fun.
1: We wanted to talk to our peers about whether or not they think that's true and what should be done about it.
0: What do you think when you hear people say that teens aren't reading as much as they used to?
2: We, as like, you know, society, we kind of went away from just books. We kind of just went to like social media, and that just has like a lot of like a dopamine hit. So just like dopamine hit.
3: And now we have a lot of short form content like TikTok, social media, and that just tends to be something that other teenagers tend to spend their time on. And I'll admit I'm one of those people who also do that a lot.
4: Is it crazy to say that I don't think reading has died for teenagers? I think that's like an older generation misconception about Gen Z, because we do read.
5: I feel shy whenever I'm trying to read in public. I feel like I'm being like a poser, but reading shouldn't be something we should shy away from. It should just be something we should see more often. Like, I've been seeing more people trying to read on the train, and I feel like that should be more common than using your phone when you get anxious.
0: Does your schoolwork affect your reading habits in any way?
4: This is a big excuse that we use, right? That like, oh, we have so much schoolwork and that's why we don't read. Like, okay, like for me, right? I'm from Staten. So my transportation is long wherever I go. I have full amount of time to read a book on the bus, on the train, whatever. So that's an excuse I personally use. And also, let's be real, we're living in an age of AI, summaries online. Why would I spend time reading when I could just read the summary and then get 100 on the test? And maybe that's something to do with our education system that focuses on a grade more than you actually doing the thing.
5: I feel like I prioritized more of me getting things right than actually understanding something.
6: I think in some ways, me reading for school has made me a better reader because I have to learn to see the arguments, see the deeper meaning behind what the author is trying to say so that I can formulate it in a paper. And I think that's bled into the way I read for fun too.
1: When do you guys usually read for fun?
2: Y'all probably call me a weirdo for this, but like I like read like an hour before I go to bed. I put my earphones on, I just listen to some calm music and just read. Just let my brain like wind down from everything else and just focus on the story that's being told and drawing myself into that world where I don't have to focus on my work, my grades, and everything else.
7: The light on your phone also messes up your eyesight and it makes like your brain think that it's the morning and then so you stay up longer. And so that's why like using your phone kind of messes up like your schedule and kind of prevents kids from reading.
4: So you guys can acknowledge that like your phone is disrupting your sleep and that like your reading habits are bad. But do you guys actually care? Like if we don't change something about ourselves, do we actually care?
7: It's not like if we care or not. It's kind of like an addiction.
5: I do care about sleeping and stuff. But like, I don't know, I never smoked, but like, I would say it's like, it's that need. It's that when I look at my phone, I'm just like, I have to grab it. I have to pick it up.
6: I think algorithms and social media companies are quite complicit in this. I don't think it's just us. Like, if you read about how these algorithms are designed, they're literally designed to feed these addictions.
4: So how do we expect schools to deal with that then? What are schools supposed to do?
3: I think libraries and schools really should be open just in general, like at any time for the kids, because the people just want community.
0: Does everyone here have a library at their school?
8: My school does have a library, but people don't use it very much because they don't read.
6: We have a library, but I think I see maximum 2 kids reading in the library like every time I'm in there.
4: Yeah, my high school has a library, but this is gonna sound bad, but that's where everyone skipped.
3: My school does not have a library.
5: My school campus has a library. My school floor does not have a library.
7: My school, like the building, has a library, but we're not allowed to go in there. It's only the other schools since we share a building with 3 schools.
0: We do technically have a library, but they haven't been able to hire a librarian in all the years I've been there. I've been there since 6th grade. So what do you guys think should be done about this?
7: I think that we could do is having older generations stop discouraging younger generations from letting them read. For example, when kids read manga, comics, they say that it's for kids. But honestly, like when a teenager wants to read, it's like you gotta let them.
5: The relationship with learning and learning how to read is kind of the environment you're in. I'm lucky that my mom bought a lot of books when I was a kid and like I was surrounded by them, but there's not always people who had that?
6: There's a couple ideas I have. The first being is like exposing people to different kinds of reading. Like not every kind of reading is just reading a straight print book. Like you can read comics, you know, listen to audiobooks. These past few weeks, I started to read a book together with a friend, and every week we meet up or video call each other about the book. And I think maybe encouraging young people to do that is a great way to get people to read and meet up with each other. It's very social and it gets them thinking about deeper things without the pressure of school and teachers.
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6: Natalie Vitterman,
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9: 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Radio Rookies is produced by Maria Robbins Somerville, Sabrina Duchenne, Mira Gordon, Taylor McGraw, Carla Wills, and Mariana Navaretti.
1: Thanks for listening.
10: Well, that was pretty awesome. Thank you so much for that segment. Joining us now is Camilla Spolman. She's one of the rookie hosts you just heard. Hi, Camilla.
9: Hi.
10: So did anything surprise you or challenge your pre-existing notions about this roundtable topic?
9: I think the main thing when it comes to teen literacy, there's like such a discussion already about it, about teen literacy dropping. I feel like we talk so much about teens not wanting or wanting to read. And something that really came up in the conversation was actually having access to books in the first place. Like you just heard when we went around asking if you had a library or not at your school, that was like a very on the fly question that just came up. And one by one, everyone from different schools, from different boroughs, different grades, they talked about how most said, yes, I do have a library, but not really, or even just straight up no. I feel like that was a very revealing part of the conversation and something that should be talked about more if we actually want to do something about this idea of like declining teen literacy.
10: We only have about 30 seconds left, so just real quick, tell us what's next for Radio Rookies.
9: So we are looking for new student producers and guests, 9th to 12th graders in New York City public schools and charter schools. 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And our next episode is about third spaces, which are spaces outside of school or home. And we are looking into it.
10: Okay. Well, thanks so much. That's Radio Rookie Camilla Spolman and WNYC's Community Partnerships and Training Editor Carla Wills. Thanks so much to you both for joining us.
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10: Stay tuned. There's more All Things Considered coming your way in just a moment. Two new independent reports show detailed looks at the cost of war in Iran. It's led to shortages in U.S. weapons, supply chain bottlenecks, and a price tag in the tens of billions of dollars. That's coming up in just a moment here on All Things Considered. News headlines are coming up next tonight. Should stay clear, we'll have a low of about 60 degrees. It's 5:30.
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13: Live from NPR News in Culver City, California, I'm Dwayne Brown. FBI Director Kash Patel was on Capitol Hill today testifying before the Senate Judiciary Committee. He touted the drop in violent crime under the Trump administration while also confirming that the FBI is sending crisis coordinators to election polling sites this November. But Patel refused to answer concerns from Democrats on the panel, including Senator Peter Welch of Vermont.
14: So you are sending.
15: We have election crisis coordinators manned at all 56 field offices. All right. Election integrity is of paramount importance. This FBI is not going to shy away effort.
13: FBI Director Patel also faced sharp criticism from Democrats over his firing of veteran FBI agents and his handling of the Epstein files today. The Supreme Court also ruled against the administration's efforts to change voting by mail requirements before the midterms. Canada's Prime Minister Mark Carney held a special summit urging scores of business leaders there to invest up to $1 trillion in the country. Dan Karpinchuk reports this comes as the trade war with the U.S. ratchets up.
16: As Carney moves to lessen Canada's dependence on the United States, he's already diversified international relationships, reaching trade and defense agreements with dozens of countries, some of them in Europe. On the weekend, he made it clear that he's not seeking membership in the European Union, but does want deeper trade, defense, and strategic ties, on top of what has already been achieved. Also on the agenda will likely be talks about pacts that include critical minerals, Arctic security, digital commerce, and AI. Carney will attend the annual State of the European Union address this week and has been invited to speak to the 27-member European Parliament in Strasbourg, France, on Thursday. For NPR News, I'm Dan Karpinchuk in Toronto.
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17: And this is WNYC in New York. I'm David First, 69 degrees at 5:33. A top Republican is standing with New York sheriffs as they challenge a new state immigration law. WNYC's Jimmy Vielkind reports.
18: Senate Republican leader Rob Wirt says New York's new immigration law is about undermining the Trump administration. The law prohibits formal cooperation agreements between local police and ICE. More than a dozen sheriffs have sued to overturn the law. Ort, who comes from Niagara County, says that the sheriffs should have the right to determine how much they cooperate with immigration agents.
19: It's not about anything other than handicapping and undermining ICE. That's what this is about. It is not about keeping people safe.
18: Governor Hochul says the law boosts public safety because it lets local police focus on local crimes. Lawyers for the Democratic governor say the sheriffs have to follow state laws.
17: More than 2 million New York State households are eligible for discounts on their utility bills. That's according to Governor Kathy Hochul's office, which is pushing people to enroll in the state's Energy Affordability Program. The governor says anyone who makes less than the median income is eligible.
20: Here in New York City, a family of four earning $162,000 or less would be able to qualify.
17: The monthly discount typically caps energy costs at 6% of a household's income. And a three-month-old Park Slope bodega kitten is back home after being catnapped last week. A couple was caught on video scooping up the cat named Jabal and whisking him away. Bodega owner Imad Inab says he got a call Monday from the woman captured on camera. She claimed she didn't realize the cat was his. And today she made good on her promise to return Jabal. Inab says he cried.
21: But it was, you know, happiness. It's like jumping me, like, you know, it's like, it's me. That's his home, you know, here. I put him down and he starts sniffing his bed and his chair and all these toys to make sure that this is his home, you know.
17: Neighborhood kids kept coming into the bodega to play with the cat, but some changes are in store for Jabal. Inab says he will be an indoor bodega cat from now on. Checking the commute, we are seeing widespread subway delays, so do check before heading out. We're also seeing Metro North Hudson Line trains with 15-minute outbound delays. Currently 69 degrees. It's going to be mostly clear tonight, dropping down to a low of 60 degrees. This is WNYC.
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23: 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I'm Scott Detrow.
24: And I'm Juana Summers. Two new independent reports are offering the most detailed looks yet at the costs of the war in Iran. The war has caused shortages in U.S. munitions, created bottlenecks in supply chains, and generated a price tag that's already well over $30 billion. NPR national security correspondent Greg Myrie is here with us now. Hey.
25: Hi, Juana.
24: So, Greg, tell us who produced these reports and what else can you tell us about the findings?
25: So, the Congressional Budget Office produced one and the others by the Pentagon's Inspector General, and both of these are independent and nonpartisan. And Juana, a couple things jumped out at me. Both reports provided details on the extensive damage to U.S. bases and military equipment that the Pentagon has been very reluctant to talk about. The Pentagon Inspector General report said, quote, Iranian strikes damaged and destroyed hundreds of buildings and structures at U.S. bases, and then it listed eight separate countries in the region where this has happened. Also, around 60 U.S. aircraft have been damaged or destroyed. About half of these are Reaper drones, which cost at least $30 million apiece, but a lot of manned aircraft as well, about a dozen refueling aircraft, several fighter fighter planes. And we should remember, in past wars, the Pentagon held multiple briefings every week, and we might get this kind of information. But briefings have been extremely rare under Defense Secretary Pete Hegseth.
0: Right. Well, Greg, what do these new reports say specifically about the cost of the war so far?
25: Yeah, you know, they've actually been pretty similar to what we have been hearing. The Congressional Budget Office put the number at $38 billion so far. The Pentagon Inspector General came up with more than $33 billion. And these sets of numbers bracket the figure of $37 billion that Hegseth gave back in July. So just a couple caveats here. All three figures use slightly different cutoff dates, so they really do seem to be pretty much on the same page when you allow for that. But they did not factor in the cost of rebuilding these damaged bases. And two expenditures really dominate. Weapons accounted for more than $20 billion of the spending. And then all those plane flights, transporting troops and material to the region, and then carrying out thousands of airstrikes, that cost more than $10 billion, according to the Congressional Budget Office. Now, all the spending is already driving inflation for Americans and will continue to do so. The CBO predicts inflation will be about a half percentage point higher in the first part of next year than it would be without the war.
0: And the Trump administration, what's the response been there?
25: Yeah, the Pentagon hasn't said anything. Now, the president did go on Truth Social yesterday before these reports came out, and he said the U.S. was, quote, producing more exquisite and elite weapons than at any time in our history. Hmm. And, you know, Hegseth and military officials have said repeatedly they think they have all the resources they need. But both these reports said the U.S. was burning through certain weapons, like Patriot interceptor missiles that the CBO says the military may have used up 2/3 of them and they can't be replaced quickly. And the U.S. still has large stockpiles of many weapons, but the reports indicate the Iran war has strained some munitions, particularly these high-end defensive weapons.
0: And Greg, I do want to ask, because you mentioned Hegseth, today Republican Congressman Thomas Massie of Kentucky, he introduced an impeachment resolution against the defense secretary. What's your read on this?
25: Yeah, you know, it's really symbolic and not substantive at this point. Massie alleged that Hegseth has waged the Iran war illegally because there was no authorization from Congress, and this was one of eight charges he leveled at Hegseth. But in practical terms, there's no sign this will go anywhere. Republicans control both houses. They have no desire to accuse Hegseth and the Trump administration of botching the war with an election on the way.
0: NPR's Greg Myrie, thanks as always.
25: Sure thing, Juana.
23: In Turkey, gold is gifted throughout life's major milestones. Stashing it safely at home is also a time-honored practice. Turks have long safeguarded their fortunes as a hedge against the country's volatile economy. But officials say all that gold hoarding is hurting Turkey's financial future. NPR's Hadil Alşalçı reports from Istanbul.
2: It's early at the Mahmut Paşa Yokuşu market in the heart of Istanbul. Store owners call out their wares as shoppers dart in and out, snatching up everything from kitchen gadgets to blankets to wedding dresses. Bride-to-be Nafisa Asker says she's having to find 6 outfits that she'll change into over her days-long wedding this September. I'm trying to find the one I'll wear during my wedding photo shoot, she says. Along with the dresses, the 23-year-old says she can't wait to get the staple of Turkish wedding gifts. Gold. We'll share the gold as a couple to support our new life together, she says. Historically, the gold was sometimes financial insurance for wives who didn't work. Selva Demirap is an economist and used to work for the Turkish Federal Reserve.
3: If everything goes south, you still have your gold that is gifted to you during your wedding, and that will be your lifetime savings.
2: Over his 50 years as a gold seller at Istanbul's historic Grand Bazaar, Mehmet Yildirim Turk has seen a lot of brides. He's sitting in his cramped store inside the bazaar, counting gold coins on his glass countertop. A fan blows hot air around as he explains why so many people hold on tight to their gold. It's a vital tool for Turks. It helps protect them, especially from inflation, he says. Inflation is a chronic problem here. Turkey has one of the highest rates in the world, now hovering around 31% annually. Daily living costs have become more expensive. In contrast, gold is less volatile and prices are at an all-time high. Yildirim Turk says stashing their gold is literally a financial cushion for Turks. We call it Yastık Altı, which translates to gold under the pillow. The finance minister says there's almost 5,000 tons of gold stored in Turkish households today. That amounts to about $600 billion, according to the governor of the Central Bank of Turkey. And that's a lot of money kept idle, says economist Demirap.
3: It's not being lent out to businesses. And also, a good chunk of the gold has to be imported every year, which adds to the current account deficit. So it's capital that's parked rather than working.
2: And if all that money went back into the banks, she says regulators could have a chance to do their job and restore consumer confidence.
3: There is going to be more trust in the economy. There's going to be more investment. And eventually, that would lead to more jobs and less unemployment.
2: Turkish President Recep Tayyip Erdogan has been trying for years to get citizens to deposit their physical gold into the banks, like during this 2023 speech to his cabinet.
1: Bunun ne benim milletimin kendisine...
2: This brings no benefit to either my people themselves or to my state, he says. Erdogan's increasingly strong-handed economic policies haven't helped either. He's fired six central bank heads over the last 7 years. Back in the Grand Bazaar, gold seller Yıldırım Türk says mistrust of Turkey's banks runs very deep these days.
4: Fakat vatandaşta güven sağlayamadıkları için...
2: The gold just isn't coming out from under their pillows, he says. The government just hasn't been able to provide that confidence yet, he adds. Bride-to-be Nafisa Asker, shopping for her dresses, says she won't be putting any of her gifted gold in the bank. She says it's not going under a pillow, but will definitely be hidden in a box at home. Hedil Alşalçı, NPR News, Istanbul.
17: It's All Things Considered here on WNYC. I'm David First. A town hall is just about to get underway this evening in the South Bronx, where city health officials will answer questions about the ongoing outbreak of Legionnaires' disease. It's the second outbreak this summer. A Legionnaires' outbreak on the Upper East Side in July killed 11 people. WNYC reporter Joe Hong is at the Metropolitan College of New York, where the meeting will be held, and he has been talking with residents and joins us now. Welcome, Joe.
5: Thanks for having me.
17: So remind us to get started here. What is Legionnaires' disease, and what do we know about the outbreak so far?
5: Yeah, Legionnaires' disease is a type of pneumonia that causes flu-like symptoms. Think fever, cough, body aches, diarrhea. But it can be really dangerous for elderly or immunocompromised patients. I spoke with some patients in their early to mid-60s who got very sick during the Upper East Side outbreak earlier this summer. They were hospitalized for weeks, and they were otherwise healthy before the outbreak. Now, this current outbreak in the South Bronx is confined to two zip codes in the neighborhoods of Morsania and Melrose. 10 people have tested positive for Legionnaires' disease so far. 8 were hospitalized, but 5 of those people have been discharged, and tragically, 1 person has died.
17: Okay, how has the city responded?
5: Yeah, so last Thursday, the city began testing all the cooling towers in the two zip codes. Now, cooling towers are the big metal boxes that you see on top of some larger buildings.
17: Yeah.
5: They help cool buildings by blowing out water vapor, but if those systems are not well managed, they can grow Legionella bacteria to dangerous levels, which then gets blown out onto the streets and inhaled by anyone walking by. The city has so far identified 10 buildings where cooling towers tested positive for either living or dead Legionella bacteria. And the city has ordered these building owners to decontaminate their towers immediately.
17: Okay, so what are community members saying about this current outbreak?
5: Yeah, so needless to say, South Bronx residents I've spoken with tell me they're concerned. And some have also said they've grown, accustomed to these types of public health issues in the area. I spoke with one man, Derek Miles, who lives in supportive housing in the neighborhood. He says Legionella is exacerbating the existing health concerns in his community.
6: So now you got the situation with the Legionnaires, but the replications of everything else, because people living with AIDS, people who are already underserved, people who already have medical conditions, combined with the Legionnaires, or even the panic of Legionnaires, or even the thought of Legionnaires, now makes it very difficult for everyone.
5: Yeah, some residents even call this area Asthma Alley because of all the chronic respiratory issues among people in this area. It's caused by all the air pollution from traffic. And of course, the South Bronx was the epicenter of the city's deadliest outbreak of Legionnaires' disease on record. Back in 2015, 16 people were killed and 138 people got sick after a cooling tower spread bacteria all over this neighborhood. The cooling tower belonged to the Opera House Hotel, and the town hall tonight is taking place right across the street from it.
17: So, Joe, what do you expect to hear at this town hall tonight? Certainly a lot of frustration and fear.
5: Yeah, I think health officials will continue to caution residents to watch out for flu-like symptoms, and they'll try to reassure the residents about their remediation efforts. Health department staff, including the health commissioner, Alistair Martin, have been out canvassing and distributing flyers in this area. A spokesperson told me they've spoken with hundreds of community members. And I think from residents, like you said, you'll continue to hear a lot of frustration. The residents and community organizers I've already spoken with say there needs to be more accountability for building owners who fail to keep their cooling towers clean. And so I think there will be some finger pointing towards both, you know, the negligent building owners and the city for failing to prevent another outbreak here.
17: And we'll certainly be listening for some more updates after tonight's meeting. WNYC's Joe Hong in the South Bronx. Thanks for joining us.
5: Thank you.
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7: I'm Kai Rizdahl. If you can't beat them, build a bridge. Next time on Marketplace. 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
17: 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Thanks for joining us this afternoon. 69 degrees right now. We are expecting the skies to remain clear tonight as we'll drop down to 60 degrees. Tomorrow, the warm weather continues, mostly sunny with a high right around 80 degrees. And a bit warmer still on Thursday, mostly sunny with a high of 82.

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1: In 2023, Marlena Arjo adopted a one-eyed kitten with an appetite for destruction.
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3: And let's take a quick look at the weather.
4: Snow.
3: Slow down. Nothing like that in the forecast just yet. 69 degrees right now, clear skies tonight with a low around 60. But talking about snow, any New Yorker looking to make some extra cash this winter can now shovel snow for as much as $45 an hour. Zoran Mamdani says the city's emergency snow shoveling program will be back this winter, and the mayor says there is a raise as well. Those who register for the program can now make $30 an hour, with that rate increasing to $45 an hour after working 40 hours in a week. And anyone who registers before November 30th is also eligible for a 4-hour paid orientation. The first registration event will take place this Saturday at Taft High School in the Bronx.

0: It's All Things Considered here on WNYC. I'm David First. As many as 50,000 Israelis are leaving the country a year, a study shows, tired of war and hardline politicians. We'll hear more coming up next.
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1: Coming up tomorrow morning, New York City's public schools are facing a major decline in enrollment. The net effect, a number of smaller student bodies. Tomorrow on Morning Edition, hear details on what education leaders plan to do about the growing number of tiny schools. That's Morning Edition, tomorrow morning starting at 5 on WNYC.

66 degrees right now in New York City, dropping down to 60 overnight. Skies remaining mostly clear. Very comfortable weather continues tomorrow. It's going to be mostly sunny with a high right around 80 degrees. A little warmer on Thursday, mostly sunny with a high of 82. 20 minutes now after 7 o'clock. It's WNYC.

0: I meet lawyer Liam Schwartz, who helps tech experts relocate to the U.S.
1: This is a beautiful view of Tel Aviv. You can see how much it's grown also.
0: His high-rise looks out over glittering buildings and the Mediterranean Sea, yet Schwartz says there's a river of Israelis leaving. He says high-tech workers serve heavily in the Army Reserves, and after nearly 3 years of war, they are tired and scared for their families.
1: Israelis have, as you know, just traditionally been able to put up with a lot of militarization, service in the army, that kind of thing. And when your child enlists to the IDF, it's actually a source of pride. But it's a new situation here.
0: Israelis are also heading to places like Japan, Thailand, and countries across Europe where, because of family killed in the Holocaust, many are able to get second passports. Travel agent Tali Tepperberg has many young techie clients. She says they can work from anywhere and they're not coming back.
2: It's not a future for young people. We Israelis are very hardworking. We know how to make money, how to work, but you need peaceful life.
0: Tel Aviv University's Attar says the stakes are huge for October's election, which will decide whether Netanyahu stays or goes.
3: Many people are waiting, in a sense, for the outcomes of the elections. And if things won't change, many people are really considering seriously to leave. And furthermore, those who are outside won't come back, for sure.
0: Agmon Snier says he will continue the struggle, but from Italy.
4: What we have now in Israel is fascist parties that are getting legitimacy. I don't see how Israel can save itself.
0: And if it does, he says, it will be well beyond his lifetime. Eleanor Beardsley, NPR News.
5: Time now for My Unsung Hero, our series from the team at the Hidden Brain Podcast. My Unsung Hero tells the stories of people whose kindness left a lasting impression on someone else. Today's story comes from T.U. Joe. In the late 90s, Joe's family immigrated to the U.S. from Taiwan. Joe was 11 years old and didn't speak any English. The language barrier and cultural differences isolated him from his classmates.
6: As an 11-year-old in this new school, I felt many times sitting in the classroom very much alone, even though I was flanked by students left and right. But there I was, unable to even express the need to request to go to the bathroom. So I would take that anxiety home quite often whenever I speak with my parents, but they didn't really know what to do. And that added to my loneliness, very much so. But thankfully, the school paired me up with a fellow 11-year-old or 12-year-old student. And what we would do is he would take me to the school library, and amongst all the other kids who were sitting and talking and reading books, we would sit at a quiet corner of the library. He would take out a thick deck of cards, and on one side of the cards were pictures of rudimentary things like buses, pencil, and on the other side, the word itself. He would then quiz me day after day. And as an 11-year-old boy, I felt at times very impatient with the lessons. Coming from Taiwan, back then I was obviously fluent, but now I'm learning how to spell pencil, how to say bus. So I was very self-conscious from that end. But whenever I felt anxious, I've always remembered the calm and the grace that my buddy showed throughout our sessions. He would pull me back gently and encourage me to keep going. And thinking back as an adult, the level of maturity and grace that he exhibited as a 11, 12-year-old boy is just inspiring. And the fact that he's willing to sit with a fellow student who is very much not the coolest kid in the class, but yet being willing to be there for me at such a vulnerable but fundamental stage in my life, I feel so much gratitude to him. And if I were to see him again, I would just thank him from the bottom of my heart. The amazing difference that he has made at such a critical stage of my journey.
5: 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Joe lives in Raleigh, North Carolina. 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
8: It's All Things Considered on WNYC. Still ahead, Radio Rookies is back. The mission is to train New York City teenagers and young adults in audio journalism. And we're kicking off a new season of WNYC's Radio Rookies that is coming up right after news headlines. And checking the weather, 66 degrees now, mostly clear tonight with a low of 60 degrees overnight. Tomorrow, the skies are going to stay clear, mostly sunny with a high around 80. It's 7:30.
9: 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I'm Brian Lehrer, and I'm teaming up with public radio stations in Boston and Miami for Haiti on the Line, the TPS emergency. 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
12: Live from NPR News in Culver City, California, I'm Duane Brown. The Congressional Budget Office estimates the Iran war has cost taxpayers at least $38 billion so far. As NPR's Quil Lawrence reports, that does not include damage to U.S. military bases.
13: The largest cost is the depletion of U.S. munitions, $21 billion this year. The war has used more than half the U.S. stockpile of interceptor missiles, which are often expended to shoot down much cheaper Iranian rockets and drones. CBO estimates those will take 5 years to replenish. The office estimates the war will cost another $2 to $3 billion per month going forward. Higher oil prices worldwide are also hitting the military, as air operations in the war with Iran used an increasing amount of fuel. The Pentagon did not respond to CBO's questions about damage to bases. The CBO did not put a price on American service members killed in action or the future cost to care for disabled veterans. Quil Lawrence, NPR News.
12: Senator John Fetterman has been on the receiving end of a lot of criticism from his Democratic constituents. The Pennsylvania Democrat is not up for re-election this year, but as NPR's Barbara Sprunt tells us, some in his district wish he was.
14: Senator Fetterman was roundly criticized by Democrats for doing a video appearance at the Republican midterm convention and for generally appearing more friendly with the GOP than his own side of the aisle. One of his constituents, Rod Dougherty, pointed to a recent Wall Street Journal report that the senator often skips hearings and meetings.
15: He doesn't seem to want to do the job, at least based on everything that his ex-aides are telling us. He should pack up his bags and go.
14: NPR has not independently confirmed the Journal's reporting, but Fetterman told CNN it was a hit piece from disgruntled staffers. Barbara Sprunt, NPR News, Allentown, Pennsylvania.
12: Stocks fell across the board on Wall Street today. This is NPR News.
8: And this is WNYC in New York. I'm David First, 66 degrees at 7:33. New York State will not crack down on Canada, the UK, and other countries banning trade with Israeli settlements. That's according to Governor Hochul's administration. Basil Smichel is the former director of the State Democratic Party. He says it's a tough issue for the governor to navigate in an election year.
16: She has to walk a fine line. It's going to require an incredible amount of skill and a lot of groundwork to assuage concerns of constituents that have strong beliefs on both sides of this question.
8: New York State bans state agencies from doing business with institutions that boycott Israel. 12 countries have announced that they will restrict trade with Israel's settlements in the occupied West Bank. But the Hochul administration says the state's order doesn't apply to foreign governments, since state agencies can't invest in them to begin with. New York City transportation and climate officials are testing a new type of bus shelter in Brooklyn. On Pitkin Avenue, a bus stop is now sporting a lush green roof. And for now, there's just the one on Pitkin, but Louise Young, the city's chief climate officer, says she hopes the design could be expanded to bus stops across the city. She says the small rooftop gardens are a natural way to keep bus riders cool during heat waves.
17: One of the worst commuting feelings in the world is waiting for a bus that's taking forever to come and just sweating in the summer heat. So what we're trying to do with these new bus shelter designs is make it more comfortable for bus riders.
8: The city's also testing bus stops with reflective coating on their roofs, which they say could also reduce temperatures. And a three-month-old Park Slope bodega kitten is back home after being catnapped last week. A couple was caught on video scooping up the cat named Jabal and whisking him away. Bodega owner Imad Inab says he got a call Monday from the woman captured on camera. She claimed she didn't realize the cat was his and that today she made good on her promise to return Jabal. Inab says he cried.
18: But it was, you know, happiness. It's like jumping me, like, you know, it's like, it's me. That's his home, you know, here. I put him down and he starts sniffing his bed and his chair and all these toys to make sure that this is his home, you know.
8: Well, some changes are in store for Jabal. Inab says he will be an indoor bodega cat from now on. Well, outside, the weather's quite beautiful this evening. 66 degrees right now. It's going to be mostly clear tonight, a low of 60. And then tomorrow, mostly sunny, a high near 80.
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8: It's All Things Considered on WNYC. I'm David First. 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It brought seldom-heard teen perspectives to the airwaves, and after a two-year hiatus, Radio Rookies is back with a new partner and new ways to address the topics that matter most to New York City youth. This episode today is Teen Literacy.
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24: Do you wish you read more than you currently do?
25: I do believe that I should be reading more, because reading expands your vocabulary. It makes you look at views that you would never look at if you weren't reading. It's kind of like a movie, but instead you're like imagining it instead of you like seeing it.
24: You're listening to Radio Rookies, a co-production of WNYC and The Bell. I'm Evan Purnett, and I'm in the 11th grade at Benjamin N. Cardozo High School.
26: And I'm Camilla Spillman, a 12th grader at West End Secondary School. This year, we're sitting down with other New York City young people to talk about the issues that matter most to them.
24: Recently, we've been hearing that our generation is reading less than ever.
26: In 2025, a Gallup poll found that 35% of Gen Z K-12 students say they dislike reading, and nearly half say they rarely or never read for fun.
24: We wanted to talk to our peers about whether or not they think that's true and what should be done about it.
26: What do you think when you hear people say that teens aren't reading as much as they used to?
21: We, as like, you know, society, we kind of went away from just books. We kind of just went to like social media, and that just has like a lot of like a dopamine hit. So just like dopamine hit, dopamine hit, dopamine hit.
25: And now we have a lot of short form content like TikTok, social media, and that just tends to be something that other teenagers tend to spend their time on. And I'll admit I'm one of those people who also do that a lot.
27: Is it crazy to say that I don't think reading has died for teenagers? I think that's like an older generation misconception about Gen Z, because we do read.
25: I feel shy whenever I'm trying to read in public. I feel like I'm being like a poser, but reading shouldn't be something we should shy away from. It should just be something we should see more often. Like, I've been seeing more people trying to read on the train, and I feel like that should be more common than using your phone when you get anxious.
26: Does your schoolwork affect your reading habits in any way?
27: This is a big excuse that we use, right? That like, oh, we have so much schoolwork and that's why we don't read. Like, okay, like for me, right? I'm from Staten. So my transportation is long wherever I go. I have full amount of time to read a book on the bus, on the train, whatever. So that's an excuse I personally use. And also, let's be real, we're living in an age of AI summaries online. Why would I spend time reading when I could just read the summary and then get 100 on the test? And maybe that's something to do with our education system that focuses on a grade more than you actually doing the thing.
25: I feel like I prioritized more of me getting things right than actually understanding something.
0: I think in some ways, me reading for school has made me a better reader because I have to learn to see the arguments, see the deeper meaning behind what the author is trying to say so that I can formulate it in a paper. And I think that's bled into the way I read for fun too.
24: When do you guys usually read for fun?
1: Y'all probably call me a weirdo for this, but like I like read like an hour before I go to bed. I put my earphones on, I just listen to some calm music and just read. Just let my brain like wind down from everything else and just focus on the story that is being told and drawing myself into that world where I don't have to focus on my work, my grades, and everything else.
2: The light on your phone also messes up your eyesight and it makes like your brain think that it's the morning and then so you stay up longer. And so that's why like using your phone kind of messes up like your schedule and kind of prevents kids from reading.
27: So you guys can acknowledge that like your phone is disrupting your sleep and that like your reading habits are bad. But do you guys actually care? Like, if we don't change something about ourselves, do we actually care?
2: It's not like if we care or not. It's kind of like an addiction.
25: I do care about sleeping and stuff. But like, I don't know. I never smoked. But like, I would say it's like, it's that need. It's that when I look at my phone, I'm just like, I have to grab it. I have to pick it up.
0: I think algorithms and social media companies are quite complicit in this. I don't think it's just us. Like, if you read about how these algorithms are designed, they're literally designed to feed these addictions.
27: So how do we expect schools to deal with that then? What are schools supposed to do?
3: I think libraries and schools really should be open just in general, like at any time for the kids because the people just want community.
4: Does everyone here have a library at their school?
5: My school does have a library, but people don't use it very much because they don't read.
0: We have a library, but I think I see maximum 2 kids reading in the library like every time I'm in there.
27: Yeah, my high school has a library, but this is gonna sound bad, but that's where everyone skipped.
3: My school does not have a library.
25: My school campus has a library. My school floor does not have a library.
2: My school, like the building, has a library, but we're not allowed to go in there. It's only the other school since we share a building with 3 schools.
4: We do technically have a library, but they haven't been able to hire a librarian in all the years I've been there. I've been there since 6th grade. So what do you guys think should be done about this?
2: I think that we could do is have an older generation stop discouraging younger generations from letting them read. For example, when kids read manga, comics, they say that it's for kids. But honestly, like when a teenager wants to read, it's like you gotta let them.
25: The relationship with learning and learning how to read is kind of the environment you're in. I'm lucky that my mom bought a lot of books when I was a kid and like I was surrounded by them, but there's not always people who had that.
0: There's a couple ideas I have. The first being is like exposing people to different kinds of reading. Like not every kind of reading is just reading a straight print book. Like you can read comics, listen to audiobooks. These past few weeks, I started to read a book together with a friend and every week we meet up or video call each other about the book. And I think maybe encouraging young people to do that is a great way to get people to read and meet up with each other. It's very social and it gets them thinking about deeper things without the pressure of school and teachers.
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6: If the news sometimes makes you wonder about the health of our democracy, well, there's some hard data to back that up. An annual survey out today shows that in its 50 years of measuring key indicators of democracy worldwide, the U.S. has reached a new low. NPR's Rob Schmitz reports.
23: For several years, researchers at the International Institute for Democracy and Electoral Assistance have noticed a global pattern.
28: Severe drops in scores that measure freedom of expression, freedom of the press.
7: credible elections.
23: Dr. Seema Shah heads the Institute's democracy assessment team. She says in the 50 years of compiling this survey, she's seen negative trends like this correcting themselves, but not this time.
7: It's getting worse and worse. So that's really worrying, especially because we also see that people are more willing in some cases to consider non-democratic leadership or non-democratic governance.
23: And in this year's global survey, Shah says one country stood out for how far its democracy has declined.
7: The clearest example, unfortunately, is the United States.
23: In the past, she says, the U.S. has served as a bastion of democratic governance.
7: That's no longer the case. So inside the U.S. and outside the U.S., we're seeing the U.S. administration policies harming domestic democracy in the United States, but also really weakening global norms and actually providing fodder for other non-democratic leaders.
23: Democracy, she notes, is no longer the central focus of U.S. foreign policy. Democratic values no longer the basis for new alliances. President Trump has hinted at this himself. At a summit last year in Saudi Arabia, he criticized previous U.S. administrations as, quote, interventionists, and said the U.S. would no longer give other countries, quote, lectures on how to live. Domestically, says Shah, the U.S. has seen declines in nearly half of the 30 indicators her organization measures. She says they've hit their lowest levels in 50 years of data. And it's not just the U.S. The survey shows 57% of countries show declines in at least one indicator of democratic performance. But what about those that have seen a resurgence of democracy? Places like Poland, Hungary, and Syria in recent years.
7: In 90% of cases, a democracy that has suffered decline and then comes back in what's called a U-turn, they suffer another democratic decline within 5 years.
23: Shah says candidates promising change typically find that when voters give them power, they often are not able to deliver on those promises because remnants of the old guard remain. And unless, she says, you're willing to break your own democratic laws to remove those obstacles, then you find yourself being voted out by the very people who wanted change in the first place. Rob Schmitz, NPR News.
9: Florida students are reading watered-down versions of some science textbooks. Authors blew the whistle in 2024, saying the state pushed back on facts about human-caused climate change. Jessica Mazaros of member station WUSF and the Hechinger Report uncovered emails showing the state's demands.
11: Climate change was swapped for changes in the environment in the Florida version of McGraw-Hill's marine science book. The word polluting vanished from in front of coal-burning power plants in an environmental science text by publisher Cengage that's only available in Florida. And detailed facts were crossed out in both books, like how a World Health Organization study shows climate change is killing at least 150,000 people per year, or how college students helped their school buy renewable electricity. Ken Miller has authored one of the nation's most popular biology textbooks for nearly 30 years. But 2 years ago, he says something shifted.
12: The Florida Department of Education was pressuring publishers to reduce or eliminate coverage of climate change as a condition for getting on the approved list.
11: Being on that list is required to sell textbooks to public schools in Florida. State education officials asked Miller's publisher, Savas Learning Company, to strike the words caused by human activity when his text referred to climate change. Publishers Cengage and McGraw-Hill both say it's typical to make different versions for states while maintaining the integrity of the content. Miller says he couldn't fight his editors or publisher on the Florida changes.
12: We don't want our books to be affected by political considerations. What we care about is what's going on in science.
11: The books still cover the topic of climate change, but they minimize the usage of the term and what causes it. The Florida Department of Education said in a statement, review of instructional materials is guided by state law. Florida's Republican legislature decided 2 years ago to strike the term climate change from state statutes. The law did not require adjustments to climate change education, but just 2 months after Governor Ron DeSantis signed the bill, the education department started to make requests for textbook edits.
13: Now we can't teach the kids about climate change.
11: This Central Florida middle school science teacher asked to remain anonymous and to change his voice. He's afraid of retaliation from parents, his school board, and the state.
13: We're in a state that is arguably the most affected by climate change and will continue to be, and DeSantis is just pretending like it doesn't exist.
11: A high school English teacher from the Tampa Bay region also asked to speak anonymously because school leadership told her not to speak on controversial topics.
14: There is this culture of self-censorship that I've seen developing over the past few years I've been teaching.
11: Now, Florida is quietly updating its science standards for the first time in nearly 20 years. They still include climate change for now, so some fear climate education could take another hit. Texas has also rejected textbooks because they focus on human causes or suggest policy fixes to combat climate change. But then you have other states, like California, New Jersey, and Hawaii, which want more climate content in classrooms. What may be emerging is a two-tiered system where what students learn about climate change depends on what side of a state line they live on. For NPR News, I'm Jessica Mazaros in Tampa.